0: as the Houthis have threatened to shut down another key trade route after Iran's closure of the Strait of Hormuz. NPR's Alina Selyukh has more on the ripple effects of surging oil prices.
1: Today, we saw airline stocks really have a rough trading day because the surge in oil prices suggests a surge in jet fuel.
2: Totally.
1: Another piece of news today came from the mortgage market, which is also interestingly connected to all this. It's kind of a reflection of how the price of oil goes into the cost of shipping all kinds of things. And so there is a concern about inflation, how the government would respond with interest rates. Already, fuel prices are driving up the yield on the 10-year Treasury bond. And this is the part that matters. That has been boosting mortgage rates. The average rate for a 30-year mortgage hit 6.58% this week, the highest in nearly a year.
0: NPR's Alina Selyukh reporting. Secretary of State Marco Rubio held direct talks with his Russian counterpart today on the sidelines of a summit in the Philippines. NPR's Charles Maines reports their conversation focused heavily on Russia's war in Ukraine.
3: The meeting between Rubio and Russian Foreign Minister Sergei Lavrov lasted just over half an hour. Ahead of it, Rubio said the U.S. remained open to playing a role in ending the conflict between Russia and Ukraine if, Rubio added, the opportunity presented itself. A Russian foreign ministry readout said Lavrov had informed Rubio of the real situation on the battlefield. Russia insists its forces are steadily advancing, that despite Western intelligence that shows minimal Russian gains coming with heavy losses. Charles Maines, NPR News. Moscow.
0: The U.S. Department of Education announced a big move today, reversing an Obama and Biden-era civil rights policy. NPR's Corey Turner has more.
4: The policy, called Disparate Impact, was previously used to tell the nation's schools that an action may be considered discriminatory, even if there's no intent to discriminate. For example, classroom discipline. Schools were warned that if your data shows students of color were being suspended or expelled at unusually high rates, whether it's intentional or not, you could be investigated. Today, the Trump administration announced it's dropping Disparate Impact. Assistant Secretary for Civil Rights Kimberly Ritchie said, quote, schools will be empowered to address classroom issues without fearing the federal government will weaponize anti-discrimination laws. Meanwhile, 60 civil rights and education organizations jointly condemned the move. Corey Turner, NPR News.
0: A new report from the Council on Criminal Justice shows an 18% decrease in the homicide rate across 30 American cities in 2026 compared to the same period in 2025. This trend could lead to the lowest annual homicide rate in over a century. This is NPR News.
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6: This is CPR News. I'm Nathan Fernando Frescas, live in Denver. The Department of Justice is suing Colorado over a law that allows some undocumented students to receive in-state college tuition. CPR's Ben Berkland.
7: Colorado's 2013 law allows undocumented students who've attended a Colorado high school for 1 year to receive in-state tuition. The students can also qualify for resident-based financial aid and scholarships. The Trump administration said Colorado's law violates federal law and encourages illegal behavior. The administration has challenged similar laws in a number of states and said the benefits should be applied evenly to out-of-state students as well. Backers of Colorado's bipartisan proposal say it was important to invest in youth in Colorado who want to contribute and build careers. I'm Benta Berkland, CPR News.
6: Data centers and how much power they use has some people worried about what it will mean for their electric bills. As CPR's Caitlin Kim reports, a bill from Republican Representative Gabe Evans aims to help.
8: Evans's bipartisan Ratepayer Protection Act would make states consider adopting a federal standard that would have data centers pay the full cost of any new energy generation or transmission upgrades to power them. Evans says this is a common sense idea.
9: We're not opposed to innovation or economic opportunity. We just want assurance that our monthly electric bills won't skyrocket.
8: The bill passed out of the House Energy and Commerce Committee unanimously and is headed to the floor. The push comes as local communities have expressed concerns over data center developments.
6: This is CPR News. It's 6:06.
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1: With yet another death confirmed this week among U.S. troops in the Middle East, service members and their families are worried about what comes next.
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4: Tune in tomorrow for Morning Edition when you wake up to 9 a.m. right here on CPR News. I'm Nathan Fernando Frescas. Thanks for being here this Thursday evening. Well, as that intestinal outbreak continues to sicken thousands of people across the country, restaurants that only sell salads like Sweetgreen, which has 7 locations in the Denver metro area, well, they're taking notice. Sweetgreen said in a quote, "We've seen the news and we know you have questions," adding Sweetgreen has not been identified with the current outbreak. Yeah, that's pretty crazy. If all you do is sell salads and no one's eaten lettuce, what do you do? This is CPR News at 6:30.
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1: This final note on the way out today, a couple of interest rate tidbits for you. First of all, the European Central Bank met today, did nothing with its key interest rate. Christine Lagarde and the company, though, did offer a bit more than a hint that it is set to raise rates at its September meeting if need be. Kevin Warsh and the gang at the Fed meet next week. My guess is same outcome. Also, and somewhat related, the national average for a 30-year fixed-rate mortgage, now the highest it's been in a year, 6.58%. Our daily production team includes Andy Corbin, Mika Ellison, Maria Hollenhorst, Sarah Leeson, Sean McHenry, and Sophia Terenzio. Will Story is the supervising senior producer. And I'm Kai Rizdahl. We will see you tomorrow, everybody. This is APM.
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1: The Denver-based organization Safe Sport is supposed to protect Olympians and Paralympians from sexual, physical, and emotional abuse. Its new CEO, a gold medal Olympian herself, acknowledges it's had its share of challenges.
2: I know there's a lot of work to do in order for us to build an organization that athletes can truly believe in, that our state, that our staff can be proud of, and that the public can trust.
1: Colorado Matters is at 8 p.m. on CPR News and KRCC.

0: From CPR News, this is Colorado Matters. The Denver-based organization Safe Sport is supposed to protect Olympians and Paralympians from sexual, physical, and emotional abuse. Its new CEO, a gold medal Olympian herself, acknowledges it's had its share of challenges.
1: I know there's a lot of work to do in order for us to build an organization that athletes can truly believe in, that our state, that our staff can be proud of, and that the public can trust.
0: Then Durango author Heather Hansman is back on the shelves with a new book that profiles three women who are legends of the outdoor world.
2: I'm always really fascinated by obsession and kind of what drives people's obsession. And she just had this, the second she was down there in that place, she wanted to know more. She wanted to feel it all. She wanted to see it all.
0: First News.
3: Live from NPR News in Washington, I'm Ryland Barton. The U.S. conducted another round of strikes on Iran. Military officials say the strikes were designed to degrade Iran's ability to target commercial ships. Meanwhile, President Trump says any damage done to ships in the Iran war will be paid for with Iranian assets that the U.S. has frozen. And earlier, Yemen's Iran-backed Houthi rebels said they attacked two Saudi oil tankers in the Red Sea. The escalations have sent oil prices surging. NPR's Alina Seluk has more on the ripple effects.
4: Today, we saw airline stocks really have a rough trading day because the surge in oil prices suggests a surge in jet fuel.
5: Totally.
4: Another piece of news today came from the mortgage market, which is also interestingly connected to all this. It's kind of a reflection of how the price of oil goes into the cost of shipping, all kinds of things. And so there is a concern about inflation, how the government would respond with interest rates. Already, fuel prices are driving up the yield on the 10-year Treasury bond. And this is the part that matters. That has been boosting mortgage rates. The average rate for a 30-year mortgage hit 6.58% this week, the highest in nearly a year.
3: NPR's Alina Seluk reporting. Tennessee's new congressional map will stay in place for the midterm elections. A second federal judge denied a request to reverse the state's mid-decade redistricting plan before next month's primaries. Mariana Bacchiao of member station WPLN reports a legal challenge to the map is still ongoing.
6: A lawsuit challenging the new map is still underway. The ACLU, NAACP, and other voting rights groups contend that splitting Memphis into three districts dilutes the majority black city's voting power. Republican lawmakers redrew the state's congressional map in May, heeding a call from President Trump to create more GOP-friendly districts ahead of the midterm elections. Tennessee Republicans say the change was about politics, not race. Trump has endorsed a state senator in the GOP race to flip Memphis's former congressional district red. For NPR News, I'm Mariana Bacchiao in Nashville.
3: A group of Russian hackers is getting more advanced when it comes to spying on sensitive emails about national security in the U.S., Ukraine, and Europe. NPR's Jenna McLaughlin reports digital espionage remains a major part of the war in Ukraine.
7: Cybersecurity firm Proofpoint teamed up with the U.S. government to reveal new details about a group of Russian hackers referred to as Laundry Bear. According to a new advisory, the group has been spying on government and defense-related targets in the West since at least last summer, simply by getting their victims to open or preview a malicious email. The hackers took advantage of a previously unknown vulnerability in software used by email provider Zimbra. The flaw has been fixed, but without installing updates, users are still at risk, a major concern during the ongoing war in Ukraine. Jenna McLaughlin, NPR News.
3: Sharp drops for Google parent company Alphabet and Tesla led to the worst U.S. stock market close in a month. This is NPR. More than two dozen states are suing the Trump administration after it required them to transmit lists of registered voters to the Department of Homeland Security and help with immigration enforcement in order to get disaster aid. The states argue putting conditions on congressionally approved funding for natural disasters and emergencies violates the Constitution. Among the millions who saw The Odyssey this week were many high school English teachers. The summer blockbuster about Odysseus's 20-year journey home made them eager to get back to the classroom, NPR's Sequoia Carrillo reports.
8: Casey Crowhurst has taught high school English for the past 16 years, and getting his students at Monticello High School in eastern Illinois to care about a story written thousands of years ago has always been a challenge. Even though The Odyssey is a favorite of English teachers, it takes a bit of convincing to sway some students. Many teachers use clips from past adaptations, like the 1997 Hallmark miniseries. a great teaching tool, but one that Crowher's students find, quote, silly. So after he saw The Odyssey, he posted his gratitude for the film's director on TikTok.
5: I just saw The Odyssey, and I want to say on behalf of all English teachers, thank you, Christopher Nolan. Thank you.
8: A welcome update for a long-beloved epic. Sequoia Carrillo, NPR News.
3: More than 2,000 volunteers are helping Polish scientists restore a Mastodonsaurus skeleton. The massive aquatic predator was unearthed in southern Poland in 2023. Volunteers from across the country have joined the restoration effort, learning to carefully chisel away rock from the bones. This is NPR News.
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13: This is Colorado Matters on CPR News and KRCC. I'm Chandra Thomas Whitfield. The U.S. Center for Safe Sport was created nearly a decade ago in response to some of the most serious abuse scandals in American Olympic and Paralympic sports. The organization based in Denver is charged with investigating allegations of sexual, physical, and emotional abuse, along with setting safety policies, educating athletes and organizations, and holding individuals accountable. But the center itself has faced scrutiny, including criticism over its handling of complaints and concerns about transparency and athlete trust. That scrutiny intensified as former CEO Jerise Kalan left the organization in 2025, following a very turbulent period for the center. Now, as the organization approaches its 10th year, a new leader has taken over. Bonita Fitzgerald Mosley is an Olympic gold medalist, former executive with the U.S. Olympic Committee, and longtime sports and nonprofit leader. She officially became CEO in February of 2026. She joins us now to talk about rebuilding trust, lessons learned, and what she wants the next chapter of Safe Sport to look like. Bonita, welcome.
1: Thank you so much for having me.
13: The organization was created because athletes needed a stronger system of protection. But the center itself has faced criticism and questions about whether it has always lived up to that mission. How do you describe the moment you're stepping into as CEO?
1: Absolutely. We have faced our fair share of scrutiny. But I always go back to, you know, why we are here in the first place, why we're created by Congress back in 2017, you know, to investigate and suspend or ban those who do harm within the Olympic and Paralympic movement. And of course, that responsibility spans from Team USA all the way down to the local grassroots clubs. And I also know firsthand the positive impact that sport can have on the trajectory of someone's life. I have two kids who participated in sport, and I saw the massive change that happened in them as they faced the triumphs and adversity through sports and the lessons that they've learned and applied to their lives as adults. And so even though we've had some challenges, there's also no denying that the center has moved the needle on athlete safety nationally. And I know there's a lot of work to do in order for us to build an organization that athletes can truly believe in, that our state, that our staff can be proud of, and that the public can trust.
13: What have you learned from the challenges Safe Sport has faced, and how will those lessons shape your leadership?
1: Well, actually, we did a very comprehensive, both internal cultural audit, as well as an external stakeholder listening tour. I didn't want to rely only on my perceptions of what the center had or hadn't done, or even others' perceptions from a standpoint of, you know, reading articles and the like. I had also participated as a member of the U.S. Congress Commission on the State of U.S. Olympics and Paralympics, and we provided in 2024 very detailed recommendations about how we thought the U.S. Senate for Safe Sport could improve and changes it could and should make. And so we did this listening tour in my first few weeks on the job earlier part of this year. We did surveys. We had over 1,100 survey responses. We also did one-on-one interviews and some focus groups as well. And what we heard was that the foundation for Safe Sport is really strong. People across the board appreciate and support our mission. We're credited with raising awareness of the issue of safeguarding in sport, and also that the education and prevention work that we're doing, they feel the courses are relevant and very helpful. We also heard that we needed to speed up our response and resolution process. That's our process of intaking, investigating, and adjudicating cases. And then we need to be better communicators about what we're doing, be more transparent in that regard, to streamline the sanctioning process and the decision-making around that. Also, our training and audit requirements, although they hold the courses and the education in high esteem, that we could do a better job of maybe chunking it out so it wasn't as arduous. And also doing more sport-specific and role-specific training. So that's on our docket as well. And then lastly, just clarifying jurisdictional lines between and among all the different players in what I like to call the Safe Sport system. That's Safe Sport, of course, the national governing bodies who have the clubs and athletes and teams and coaches and officials and the USOPC and even the athletes themselves and their parents. We're all part of this system, and it relies upon all of us to make it safer for everyone.
13: Tell us more about the current state of Safe Sport. I would imagine it was a bit overwhelming stepping into this role.
1: Yes, it was. And I will tell you, in addition to taking this kind of wide swath of doing this listening tour, one of the things I learned once I got here was just how well the organization had taken to heart some of the feedback they had received already, whether it was through this congressional commission or through feedback from stakeholders, and really taking it to heart and really put some new processes in place to actually reduce the overall case resolution time in spite of the fact that we've seen this exponential rise in cases. So the time frame to resolve cases has gone down over 25%, while an increase in the number of cases has gone up almost 30%. It's pretty remarkable in spite of that. Now, I know as we move forward, resources have to keep pace with the number and the increase of cases in order to continue down that same path. But I feel very confident with the team that we have in place as the new processes that we will do that. The other area that we've made that massive improvement is a couple of years ago, we had over 100 cases in the queue that had been around for 2 years or longer. And a concerted effort by the team to reduce that number has brought that number down to 8 as of the end of January. And so a 92.2% drop in the number of cases 2 years old or older in our system. And I imagine by the end of the summer, we will have pretty much wiped them all out.
13: You know the world of elite athletics firsthand as an Olympic gold medalist. How does your own experience as an athlete influence the way you approach athlete safety today?
1: I call my gold medal the gift that keeps on giving, because every aspect of my life, honestly, has been positively impacted. I always say, it's every job I've ever had. Of course, going to school at University of Tennessee on a full scholarship and getting a degree in engineering and all that good stuff. Even as much as meeting my husband. I met him through a fellow Olympian, and we have 2 grown kids. So my life would look and feel totally different if I hadn't been an athlete. My participation as a young athlete, but particularly as a Team USA athlete and winning my gold medal. So I appreciate how those positive experiences have shaped my life, both as an athlete and as an executive. And I've spent my entire career, trying to pay that gift forward that I feel like I got blessed with many, many years ago. I had a strong village that supported me all along the way. I had a very idyllic upbringing and idyllic sports experience. Had amazing coaches, some of whom were novice coaches, but they went above and beyond to find out what they needed to find out and do what they needed to do to give me the best chance at being an elite athlete. And I didn't suffer through any abuse, verbal, physical, or otherwise. And I feel like everyone deserves to have that same idyllic sports experience. It's the foundation of, you know, athlete well-being and safety is the foundation. There is no great performance, sustainable great performance without that feeling of safety and support. And so that's what we're here to do.
13: How does it impact your approach to athlete safety?
1: I approach every new job that I have or every job that I have like it's a race, quite frankly. I know there's going to be hurdles in front of me, but I'm very keenly focused on the vision and the ultimate finish line for where we want to take the organization. As an athlete, as a executive in the Olympic movement, in sports and nonprofit, this job is more than just a job for me. It's a calling. I say that all the time. And because I'm an engineer by training, I feel like it's given me this perspective to be able to take a more of a systems approach to every leadership role I've had. I had to lead the team at the London Olympics in 2012 for USA Track and Field as the chief of sport. And in doing so, we had to overcome a really poor showing 4 years earlier at the Beijing Olympics in 2008, where we won somewhere in the low 20s, I think it was 23 medals. And we came back with 29 medals just 4 years later. On top of that, we had 9 fourth places. We had a myriad of all-time best performances by the U.S. in a bunch of events. And so I'm always looking to break records, whether I'm competing or not. And so this strategic plan that we unveiled a couple of weeks ago is our ability to set a plan in motion so that we can, you know, win that gold medal and have a gold medal safety plan for the United States, particularly as we embark on the LA 28 Olympics. We want to have and be established really as an organization that has tremendous organizational excellence, but also, like I said, has rebuilt that trust with our athletes and our stakeholders. It's really important to us. The plan itself is really 3 parts around elevating our programs and the experience that people have with Safe Sport. Our second strategy is around athlete and stakeholder trust and coordination with all these entities within the Safe Sport system. And lastly, we can't do any of that. We can't elevate our programs, you know, improve and expedite the response and resolution and find better ways of auditing and improve our education materials and engage better with our stakeholders if we don't have the organizational backbone that's required. And so this third strategy is around organizational excellence, building this people first culture and an operating plan that can sustain us and will allow us to best serve our mission.
13: Benita Fitzgerald Mosley is an Olympic gold medalist and the new CEO of the Denver-based U.S. Center for Safe Sport. On Tuesday, Safe Sport announced it will begin publicizing updates to its disciplinary database each week. According to the first update, 80 Colorado athletes and coaches have been restricted or banned from taking part in Olympic or Paralympic sports. When we come back, a closer look at how Safe Sport investigates and creates accountability among those accused of wrongdoing. I'm Chandra Thomas-Whitfield. This is Colorado Matters from CPR News and KRCC.

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1: 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I'm Chandra Thomas Whitfield. The Denver-based U.S. Center for Safe Sport was created by Congress nearly 10 years ago to investigate allegations of sexual, physical, and emotional abuse in the world of sports, including among the nation's Olympians and Paralympians. But the organization has faced ongoing criticism that its investigations take too long and that the results are confusing. Let's get back to my conversation with its new CEO, Benita Fitzgerald Mosley. How do you balance the need for accountability with ensuring investigations are fair, thorough, and trusted?
2: Procedural due process is required by the center. And so we know that, you know, people sometimes use safe sport or want to. We've heard that from our athletes in particular, that there's some retaliation against them when they file claims, or potential for retaliation, that people feel wrongly accused at times. But what I can assure you and the public is that the individuals doing the intake, doing the investigation in particular, are highly qualified. They come from the world of social work. You know, they're former police officers and investigators. They're former Title IX investigators. They understand that the evidence is what has to be paramount. And if we don't have evidence that something occurred, then we don't move forward with the case. So even if in the small number of circumstances where someone might file a false claim, we are able to uncover that relatively quickly, and we don't pursue those cases. We are beholden to both the claimant and the respondent to give them procedural due process. When we do temporary measures at the very beginning of a case, then they can do a hearing around that. And on the back end, if they don't agree with the final sanction, they're able to go to arbitration. We have a plethora of individual arbitrators who've been trained, you know, in trauma-informed best practices that arbitrate those cases on the back end.
1: Well, you mentioned trauma. Many survivors have said the process of reporting abuse can be difficult and at times re-traumatizing. What changes or improvements do you want athletes and survivors to see from Safe Sport under your leadership?
2: A lot of the improvements around trauma-informed investigations, et cetera, have already started to take place over the last couple of years. A lot of that is we've talked about in the past, and some of that information is in our annual report. We talked about it to some degree during our State of Safe Sport a couple of weeks ago. And we have partnered with the Athletes Assist, and they are survivor advocacy group that works with athletes that are feeling traumatized, obviously, by not the safe sport process necessarily, but just by being victims of whatever infraction that unfortunately has come to them. And so we have partnered with them to do training of our staff. We are on tap to do training with our executive leadership team and our board. They're working with various departments, but particularly with the response and resolution team, which is 2/3 of our staff at this point in time. So we feel good. It's never going to be perfect, right? And so we will maintain that partnership moving forward and utilize their services in a myriad of ways as we feel like we want to be more trauma-informed in our approach, whether that's our communications externally, internally with our team, because we have a number of survivors that are on our team, interacting with athletes and survivors throughout the response and resolution process, whether we're meeting with them in the boardroom. It doesn't matter. We're very cognizant that we don't want to re-traumatize people through whatever interactions we may have with survivors.
1: What is the enforcement authority of Safe Sport? Is it to ban someone from participating in a sport, or do you turn over information for a possible criminal investigation by police?
2: We're absolutely responsible for reporting any hint of criminal activity to the police, particularly when it involves minors. We are mandatory reporters, as are many adults throughout the Olympic and Paralympic movement. So we partner with law enforcement authorities on cases all the time. They bring them to us. We bring cases to them. And then it's a song and dance we have to do many times, because oftentimes, particularly in the past, law enforcement have asked us to hold on a case when they're investigating and doing their part. And then that's where some of the delays have come, quite frankly, in the past. And then other times we have to make the decision on our own. You know what? In the interest of time and being as responsive as possible to the parties involved, that we sometimes have to move forward with a case. And we certainly take into consideration, there's often times when someone has been charged with criminal activity and or sentenced in some cases. And so that makes it easier for us and or the NGB to make a sanction against that individual and put them on our centralized disciplinary database. So yeah, we have a very good relationship with law enforcement, and I'm sure that will continue moving forward.
1: The center is approaching its 10th anniversary. When you look ahead to the next decade, what does success look like? How will you measure whether safe sport is making sports safer?
2: Our vision for success really has to do with setting the gold standard for athlete safeguarding and ensuring the best coordination possible in this safe sport system that I described earlier. We're just the cog in the wheel in this regard, and that even though our responsibility is to the 13 million individuals participating in Olympic and Paralympic sport, we feel that because as an athlete myself, I went between and in and out of different jurisdictions based upon, you know, where I was participating. So for instance, I was a middle school athlete, a high school athlete, a college athlete, a club athlete, a Team USA athlete. And given any of those organizations, I may or may not be within the Olympic movement. And so our jurisdiction falls in one place, but we impact athletes that may be competing in high school, but then in the summer, they're on a U.S. junior team in their sport, you see, and then they go back to high school. And so we feel a responsibility to ensure that we educate as many people across the country as possible, because safe sport is important for everyone. Every parent wants their child to be safe. They're sending them off to camp. They're sending them off to their gymnastics club or rowing club or track club. And they want to know that those adults that are interacting with them are well trained, that we have limited any kind of interaction that may harm that particular individual. And we've created the best environment and safest environment for those individuals. And I would say for youth, definitely, but all the way up to the adult athletes that are competing. We definitely list adults who are restricted from participating in this centralized disciplinary database. And we recognize that it's a great resource for everyone. So again, whether you're in the Olympic and Paralympic movement or not, we recommend it as a resource to parents and athletes and coaches and sport administrators and employers to see and access. Don't hire someone whose name is on this database. Don't have them as a volunteer. Don't let them have access. And then we have free prevention resources and training on our website, including courses for parents, some age-appropriate courses for kids and teens, and this a really popular resource on recognizing grooming in sport, because a lot of these activities are happening and they don't look all that harmful on its surface. But over time, what we're trying to do is to create an environment where athletes can thrive, but also to ensure that interactions with minor athletes are both observable and interruptible, really focusing this one-on-one context. So you think about an athlete getting a ride home with their coach, right? Or getting a text message, one-on-one text message from their coach, or having a strategy session about the game that's coming up or the competition that's coming up, and they call, the coach visits the athlete in their hotel room or vice versa, or just in the team locker room, but they're there by themselves. Those kinds of interactions we prohibit in this minor athlete abuse prevention policy that we have. We call the MAP, because that's not an environment that's interruptible or observable, right? That's where the grooming behaviors start, when an individual has that one-on-one contact with a minor in particular. And so, hey, we don't know who the potential abusers might be. And so it really doesn't matter, though, if the environment is not conducive to allowing them to do harm.
1: What do you want athletes, parents, coaches, and the public to know about the future of the U.S. Center for Safe Sport under your leadership?
2: I would say our full attention here in this country, I believe, is going to be on preparing for the LA 28 games, having competed there myself in 1984 and won my gold medal. It will be a special time for me to go back to LA and walk back into the Coliseum. And my hope is that the U.S. Center for Safe Sport is a model of operational excellence, that it's trusted by athletes and stakeholders in the entire sport community, and that we put as much emphasis on kind of the baseline foundational safety of athletes as we will on their performance on the playing field. And if that's the case, then I know that we will have achieved, you know, the vision that I have for the organization.
1: Vanita, thanks so much for talking with us today.
2: Thank you so much for having me.
1: Vanita Fitzgerald Mosley is the new CEO of the Denver-based U.S. Center for Safe Sport. The organization was established in 2017 after high-profile cases of abuse in Olympic and Paralympic sports exposed the need for an independent body focused on athlete safety. If you or someone you know has experienced abuse or misconduct connected to the U.S. Olympic and Paralympic movement, reports may be made to the U.S. Center for Safe Sport at 833-587-7233. That's 833-587-7233. Or through its online reporting system at uscenterforsafesport.org. That's uscenterforsafesport.org. We'll put a link in the Colorado Matters podcast at cpr.org. I'm Chandra Thomas-Whitfield. 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

0: This is Colorado Matters from CPR News and KRCC. I'm Chandra Thomas-Whitfield. Fierce Country is the untold story of three trailblazing women who helped foster America's love for the great outdoors. The author behind the book, Heather Hensman of Durango, recently spoke with Colorado Matters Western Slope producer, Tom Hess.
1: Fierce Country examines a trio of women and the ways that they pioneered outdoor thinking, environmental stewardship. There's Georgie White, who is one of the original Grand Canyon River guides, Anne LaBastille, a researcher and naturalist in the Adirondacks, and Dolores LaChapelle, a philosopher and skier in the Silverton area. Interestingly, your book sort of puts these disparate women in conversation with each other, though they never meet, or you kind of use them as sounding boards against each other. And I'm curious why that approach.
2: So I start the book with Georgie White, who, like you mentioned, was one of the first Grand Canyon guides, was really just kind of devoted to the idea of adventure. And she was obsessed with this place and getting other people out there. And that's sort of the what of, you know, why we get outside. And then Anne LaBastille, who was also a mountain guide and also a early climate scientist and ecologist, is sort of the, to me, she's sort of the how in that, you know, how do we marry being outside with caring for those places and the action that she kind of created. She was pivotal in things like the Clean Air Act. She really worked to protect places. And then Dolores, who I had known from the ski world, but was actually this really forward-thinking environmental philosopher, really gets into those questions about why. So to me, they're kind of the what and the how and the why of these big questions. So I think by interweaving their stories and kind of understanding what was happening, I was able to get kind of more complete and complex picture of what was going on. And I think if I had just focused on one of them, I wouldn't have understood the context as well, even just for myself.
1: Well, let's foreground some of these characters. So Georgie White, you referred to her as sort of the what, and I think the children would say she was sort of built differently because she lived quite a life. She was an early river guide through the Colorado River on the Grand Canyon. She was a bit of a fabulist to the extent that there's even kind of this latent conspiracy theory about her actual identity. And she seems to have lived a life that would be tremendously illegal by today's standards. What note, maybe anecdote about Georgie, do you think best explains your interest in her and her place in the history?
2: Oh man, where do I start with? There are so many stories. All these women had these wild adventure stories, but you know, Georgie maybe, yeah, was a little bit more fantastical and a bit of a fabulist. The one I think about a lot was that, so Georgie, you know, she was one of the, you know, first documented white people to kind of go down there. She was the first woman to own a guiding company, kind of the only woman working down there for decades. But the story that I really love is that before she even started that, before she had even been down in a boat, she and her friend Harry Allison, who was kind of one of her first adventure buddies, swam through the Grand Canyon before they boated it. And they had spent some time kind of hiking around. Harry knew the territory around Lake Mead really well, but they hiked down from the highway, which was like, you know, 20 miles down the Diamond Creek Access Road. They had, you know, tennis shoes and like a little dry bag with like some powdered coffee in it. And they jumped in the river in the spring when this was before Glen Canyon Dam existed. So the river was raging and swam from there down to Lake Mead and then hopped out and hiked back out the road. And it's just that to me, to be able to kind of throw yourself into an adventure where you have no idea what's going to happen. You know, everything now is so Instagrammed and we can kind of know what's happening, and to kind of just throw yourself into this raging river and go for it is such a wild idea to me now.
1: And it was as miserable as you would think it would be to jump into the river in spring. And then Georgie wanted to do it again.
2: Yeah, she just had this, I'm always really fascinated by obsession and kind of what drives people's obsession. And she just had this, the second she was down there in that place, she wanted to know more. She wanted to feel it all. She wanted to see it all. And Harry Allison, you know, the guy she was with, was like, oh man, we survived that. Okay, let's get out of here. And she was like, nope, next year we're doing it again.
1: On Anne LaBastille, she was the author of the Woodswoman books. She strikes me, I guess I'd call her the conservationist. She's less heralded than somebody like Henry David Thoreau, but those in the know understand her to be more of a serious thinker. What drew you to her?
2: I grew up right by Walden Pond, kind of where Thoreau is from. So I kind of grew up on this story of going to the woods to live deliberately, and that that was kind of the way to do things. And as I kind of dug into that story more, I began to understand that he was less of a perfect hero than he might have been portrayed. And a lot of this book is about that idea of kind of how do we hold up heroes? How do we think about imperfect people? And when I found Anne's story through the Woodswoman books, it was like she was doing all the things that Thoreau was purportedly doing, but she was really doing them. She lived on this remote lake in the Adirondacks in a cabin for years, and she was doing all this really sort of ahead of her time climate scientist and monitoring and policy work from this cabin, where she was really walking the talk. You know, she was living the life, and then also thinking about the impact and seeing what was going on and changing things. So I think there's something really romantic about that idea. But she really both showed how that was, you know, lived up to that idealism, but also was hard and complicated and not just this romantic idea of like you're out there by yourself swimming with the loons and looking at the sunset.
1: What do you remember about your first reading of her book, Woodswoman?
2: I think the thing that sticks with me, and this is maybe the good part of Thoreau's writing too, is that she writes about, you know, living through the seasons at this cabin and what it was like to have to be there in the spring when the ice was finally breaking up and she could get out and see people. She knew when fall was coming because the animals were changing. I think that level of just detail and attention was the thing that really stuck with me from the first read.
1: As her book came out, she got a ton of acclaim, which you know. You write about people showing up on her property as she's trying to live out in a cabin by herself. And a line you have is, "The overzealous trespassers were predominantly men, perhaps not aware that their presence broke down the barrier of solitude that they claimed to love." And a theme in this book is how these women grappled with the misogyny at the time, or maybe didn't grapple with it, and how that influenced their work. And I can't help but think there's a little bit of a microcosm in Labastide's writing about nature being taken so differently from the women at the time who were reading it and the men who were reading it at the time.
2: Yeah, that's a really perceptive reading of that, I think. And I think that, so one of the other things that was different about Anne from Thoreau is that she had to make a living. You know, she, a lot of her, Thoreau was living off his family's money on the land. And Anne also had to write to support herself. And she was, you know, publishing and consulting on environmental work. But part of the engine that kind of supported her life was these books where she was putting them out in the world. And she, I think she also had a little bit of an ego, like she wanted that response from people. But I, that kind of ownership that men felt of her writing and that confidence to show up at her place, I think surprised her a lot. And she, in the book, she writes about her cabin in the lake, but she gives them fake names. She kind of disguises where she was. And people still found her. She would come, you know, from her cabin. She had a little motorboat. She would come back to the dock at the bottom of the lake, and there would be people waiting there. I think that that exposure and vulnerability is something that I don't know if any male writer doing something similar would have to grapple with.
1: It's hard to imagine that as many people would read Walden Pond and think to themselves, well, what Thoreau really needs is for me to show up
2: and propose marriage, you know, like, or bring gifts, or yeah, make assumptions.
1: The third woman that you profile is Dolores LaChapelle. Now, this is a person who I feel like is as bleeding edge of the Rocky Mountain ski scene as you can get, for as much as we hear about the 10th Mountain Division and their impact on American skiing. I think as much could be said about Dolores. Why was she the third voice that you wanted to round out your thinking in this book?
2: My background is in, I was a editor of ski magazine for a long time. I wrote a book called Powder Days that's about sort of the future of the ski industry and being a ski bum. And Dolores actually showed up in that book. I was in Silverton doing research, and somebody gave me a copy of this book that she wrote, which is called Deep Powder Snow, which is this little kind of, it's probably not even 100 pages, this little tiny book. And I had heard about it, and I kind of had written it off as like a kind of woo-woo book about skiing, but it turns out that it's about the philosophy of why we get outside. And it kind of answers that first question that I was talking about earlier about why this is important and how it makes us connected to place. So Dolores just kind of nailed all these questions that I've been thinking about in just a couple pages. She kind of unlocked so much for me. The way that she was able to thread the recreation piece, and she was, like you were saying, a really, she was kind of known as the best powder skier in the world for a long time. She was there when Aspen and Alta were starting. She was kind of one of the first people backcountry skiing into the San Juans. So she really kind of unlocked these pieces for me and helped my understanding of how all the things came together. And like these other women, she had these wild adventure stories too. She was really, you know, living the life that she was writing about too.
1: It's interesting. There are still, you can find clips on Instagram, YouTube, people skiing, quoting Dolores. And something you note in the book is that they tend to leave out other parts of the quote that get deeper about her thinking, which is an interesting examination of how and what these thinkers get remembered by.
2: Yeah, and I think they were all frustrated by that. You know, I know Anne kind of knew that she had some acclaim for woodswomen, but really wanted to be known for her environmental thinking. And Dolores was the same. She wanted people to kind of follow her through into the complexities. And yeah, like you mentioned, you'll see, you know, Instagram captions with some Dolores lines like, you know, powder skiing is life fully lived, but they cut off the quote there. And there's much more about it, about how we're connected to place. And I think that if you can follow it deeper, there's so much more there.
0: Author Heather Hansman of Durango speaking with our Western Slope producer, Tom Hess. When we return, the less glamorous histories of the women Hansman profiled and what that context teaches us. I'm Chandra Thomas Whitfield. This is Colorado Matters from CPR News and KRCC.
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0: This is Colorado Matters from CPR News and KRCC. I'm Chandra Thomas Whitfield. The book Fierce Country profiles three women who were leaders on outdoors and the environment. Here's more of Durango-based author Heather Hansman talking with Colorado Matters Western Slope producer Tom Hess.
1: Each of these figures grapple with some big major shift in sort of our national relationship with the outdoors and environments. Acid rain, Glen Canyon Dam, permitting, commodification and consumption of the outdoors. What jumped out at you as you researched the ways in which these women grappled with the enormous challenges of their day and maybe what it informs about the challenges we're still grappling with now?
2: In working on this, especially now, I was, you know, wondering what Dolores would think about data centers and AI and that kind of thing. You know, how do we kind of map this onto what's happening now? And I think the thing that stuck with me the most about all these women really is that they had this really kind of close to the bone sense of conviction about what they thought was right and important, even if it wasn't popular at the time. You know, Dolores had these sort of ideas about indigenous land management and the rights of nature that are now becoming a part of the conversation, but that were really.
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2: Even if it wasn't popular at the time, you know, Dolores had these sort of ideas about indigenous land management and the rights of nature that are now becoming a part of the conversation, but that were really, you know, off the map when she was talking about them. But we've now kind of seen them play

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1: A friend of mine right now.
2: Was that part of the fascination for you with these women? I think even researchers told you they were unlikely choices for a book like this, that despite some of the limitations on maybe their work and their thinking, they were incredibly perceptive about a handful of things that still stick with us today. Was that kind of part of what drew you to these figures?
1: Yeah, absolutely. And I think that they were also, you know, we talked a little bit earlier about the idea of heroes. They also were not perfect. Like, they all had bad behavior. Georgie was sort of known as a, you know, perpetual liar there. So I had to kind of untangle that in the process and try and see all of them. And that there were times when I like didn't want to write about them anymore because the bad behavior came through. But I think that that line of knowing and that perception and that kind of, I think, which is all really rooted in love and connection, even if that sounds a little hokey, is the thing that carried me through and like let me appreciate them even with all the, you know, warts and all, with all the not as pretty parts.
2: They also grappled with the hypocrisy that I think a lot of us who love the outdoors grapple with, this sort of tension between the places they love, the restrictions that we're all willing to endure to protect those places. I think you write about this element of nostalgia, that it can be reductive and unrealistic and occasionally dangerous to freeze environments and time. What stood out to you about the way that these women grappled with those issues?
1: This is where the kind of like love and connection aspect gets a little complicated, because I don't, in some ways, I think they were also obsessed with what they were obsessed with, that they couldn't see the big picture sometimes. And, you know, part of what was interesting about the book research for me is that, you know, I also really wanted to understand the context that they were operating in. So I got to do research about a lot of the interesting parts of this. And one of the things that I dug into is this idea of the connection between recreation and conservation. And I think it's easy to assume that just because you like to go outside, that you're a skier, that you hike, you also love and care for these places. And that's not, research shows that that's not necessarily true. There's not a direct connection. So they had to kind of get over that hump. And I think Georgie's a really good example of this, because she was so driven by her own desire to be down in the canyon. And it took sort of another leap to make sure she was showing other people and not just kind of selfishly having the experience. So I think that's something that I've been keeping in mind, that idea that just because you love being outside in a place doesn't mean you're taking care of it and protecting it. And you have to kind of think another level to see the bigger picture of it.
2: There's an incredibly sort of tragic and beautiful conservation story in Guatemala in this book that I was very surprised to encounter. And I'm sure as you were going through these women's histories that you pulled on a thread that took you somewhere you did not expect to go. Was there a curiosity that you stumbled upon that really stood out to you as you went through this research?
1: I mean, I think Anne's work in Guatemala is a really big piece of that. So she got her PhD at Cornell. She was one of the first women to come through the Natural Resources Department there. And her work there was on this endangered bird at Lake Atitlan in Guatemala. You know, the obsession thing kind of comes up again. She ended up spending a bunch of time down there. She got a wildlife preserve set up. She essentially laid all the groundwork to protect this endangered bird, and it worked for a while. And then because of political unrest in the country and natural disasters, basically, the bird sanctuary flooded and was destroyed. And ultimately, the bird went extinct. She wrote a book about it called Mama Pock, which is, I think, one of her best books. But it didn't get any attention and didn't get any acclaim. And she was really frustrated by that, because people had kind of niched her as the woods woman. You know, they wanted to read the stories of her and the Adirondacks, and that, you know, her as a scientist in Guatemala threw off that idea. So I think she really struggled with that, with being siloed and contained. And all these women, I think this is another one of the kind of threads in the book, is as a woman in these spaces, you can kind of be these small specific things, but if you break out of that, it's complicated for people and they can't understand it.
2: You mentioned the

0: unusual nature, sort of imperfect feminism that runs throughout this book. What was it like grappling with sort of how these women saw themselves in a place where undoubtedly they were swimming against the current of misogyny at that time, and it influenced how their work was read, but that may not have been how they perceived what was happening?
1: Yeah, this is another thing I really had to wrestle with myself in writing this book and kind of my understanding. Because I think, you know, I'm somebody who has been the only woman in an outdoor workplace and in that world quite a bit. And I've always kind of wrestled with how I feel about that. And then how, as a journalist, I tell stories about it. You know, do you make it a big deal or do you just kind of normalize it and then potentially mention the fact that they were women? And they were wrestling with that too. And they were really groundbreaking in ways that I think it's almost even hard to understand now. Like, Georgie was the only woman there for years. And because of that, she also could be hard on other women and exclusive and mean, and other guides and people, and, you know, people who worked around her have told me that. And I think part of that is because she was so worried about her standing and, you know, felt so insecure in her ability to be there. So she kind of was hanging on with her fingernails to being, you know, her boat's all red, the woman of the river on the side. And she was really clinging to being the woman. And because of that, she was hard on another woman and had her elbows out. And I think that I was really frustrated with that, with her, with these other women who kind of had similar behaviors, in trying to understand them. But as I kind of sat with it longer and sat with what was going on around them, I could kind of understand that bad behavior as a response to what they were kind of dealing with. And I think I felt that in myself too. And I was talking to a sociologist who studies sort of feminist theory, and she at one point was like, I think these women were all bad feminists, you know, why are you looking at them? And I had to grapple with that a little bit. And I think through the lens of today, you know, they weren't elevating other women, they weren't kind of fighting to change the system, but I think that's because they were kind of trying to fight for their own place. And I think that's kind of the first step in the process. So the more I learned and the more context I got, the more I could be a little bit empathetic to that and help me understand how things feel now.
0: I will get you out of here on this. All of these women lived and worked in these wondrous times for the outdoors. Dolores was skiing 1940s Aspen, Georgie going down the Grand Canyon pre-Glen Canyon Dam, and solitude in the Adirondacks that absolutely could not be done now. In your years of living with the history of these women, learning about their lives, was there one experience, something they did more than others, that stood out to you as like, gosh, I wish I could have done or experienced that?
1: Oh, there were so many, and I really had to wrestle with that nostalgia in this. I think the one that sticks with me the most, and this is really small, Anne had this story of, you know, going out. She was at her cabin in the lake, and she made dinner, and she took her dinner out into her canoe with, you know, a bowl of pasta and one beer, and she was listening to, you know, symphonies on her, you know, little radio out in the middle of the lake in total solitude. And I think that sort of quiet and isolation and lack of distraction is something that I'm kind of chasing, and that feels hard to get these days. And that feels really, that's sort of like the romance of life at the cabin that feels really good to me.
0: Heather Hansman, thanks so much for the time.
1: Oh, thanks so much, Tom.
2: Durango-based author Heather Hansman talking with Colorado Matters Western Slope producer Tom Hess. Her new book is Fierce Country, the untold story of three women who ignited America's love for the wild. Thanks for joining us today, and to the Colorado Matters team.
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0: Every summer we accept that we're gonna get bit by mosquitoes. We bleed, we scratch, we kill, we complain. But in the end, we laugh it off and we head towards winter. But ticks are a much more serious concern. Let me just remind you how many tick-borne diseases there are. Lyme, you know, shout-outs Connecticut. Then there's alpha-gal syndrome, which can make you allergic to red meat for the rest of your life. Also dairy. But there's so much more. Should we go alphabetical? And I apologize in advance for my pronunciations here.
1: Anaplasmosis, babesiosis, urban virus, hollow tick fever, ehrlichiosis, hard tick, relapsing fever, heartland virus, Powassan virus, rickettsia, parkeri, rickettsiosis, Rocky Mountain spotted fever, soft tick, relapsing fever, starry, tularemia, 364D, rickettsiosis.
0: Symptoms of all these range from nausea, vomiting, and bleeding to seizures, organ failure, facial paralysis, and of course, our old friend, death. For those of you who are like, NBD, that's just a Northeast thing, well, not anymore. Our national tick nightmare on Today Explained from Vox.
2: Live from NPR News, I'm Giles Snyder. The Trump administration is moving forward with a new set of tariffs. They're to take effect in about an hour as temporary blanket tariffs expire. The new tariffs of 10 to 12.5% will be on goods from dozens of the U.S.'s major trading partners. NPR's Danielle Kurtzleben reports on the latest changes.
3: The new tariffs cover 59 countries and the European Union. According to the U.S. Trade Representative's office, more than 99% of U.S. imports come from those economies. However, a broad swath of goods are exempted, including energy. The tariffs were created under a law that allows tariffs against countries with unfair trade practices. The administration says the new tariffs are on economies that import goods made with forced labor. The tariffs go into effect at the same time that a global blanket tariff of 10% expires. The administration has imposed tariffs using several laws after the Supreme Court ruled a raft of Trump's tariffs unlawful in February. Danielle Kurtzleben, NPR News.
2: The new tariffs are drawing protests. Australia and Brazil are describing them as unjustified. In a statement, Massachusetts Democratic Governor Maura Healey sought to tie them to the affordability issue, saying they will result in higher costs. Mortgage rates, the highest they've been in almost a year. NPR's Stephen Bisaha says a war with Iran is driving up the cost of borrowing.
4: The average rate for a 30-year mortgage hit 6.58% this week, the highest since August last year. Rates were falling earlier this year and even fell below 6% in February, the first time in 3.5 years. But then the war with Iran started. The uncertainty and inflation fears that came with the war shook the bond market, raised the cost of borrowing, and drove mortgage rates back up. Now the war is expanding and mortgage rates are rising again as pending home sales fall. Redfin reports pending sales this week are at their lowest level in 3 months. Stephen Bisaha, NPR News.
2: Congress remains divided over President Trump's handling of the Iran war. NPR's Claudia Rosales reports that lawmakers were split on votes today, pushing Trump to end the conflict.
5: The Senate voted against advancing a measure to force Trump to end hostilities against Iran shortly after the House voted to approve a similar resolution. Senate Democratic Leader Chuck Schumer says his party will keep forcing the votes.
6: It was perfectly appropriate and right and part of our obligation as the opposition party to force our Republican colleagues to vote again and again and again until they see the light.
5: However, most Republicans argued that the measures would weaken the U.S. position with Iran. 4 House Republicans joined Democrats to approve a war powers resolution, while fewer decided to cross the aisle for a similar measure in the Senate. Claudia DeSalis, NPR News, the Capitol.
2: And you're listening to NPR News. That big storm that's brought heavy surf and some flooding to southern Louisiana and Texas is weakening. The National Hurricane Center in Miami says in its final advisory on Bertha that it has degenerated into a trough, but that its remnants are still capable of dropping up to 4 inches of rain in isolated spots over South Texas. Bertha came ashore for a second time Thursday near Galveston, Texas. Eli Lilly's new experimental obesity drug is getting closer to the finish line. NPR's Sydney Lupkin reports.
7: Eli Lilly is studying retatrutide, which is part of the next generation of obesity drugs currently being studied. While Wegovy and Zepbound target the GLP-1 hormone, this new drug works on three hormones, GLP-1, GIP, and glucagon. New trial results show patients with severe obesity and cardiovascular disease taking the highest dose of retatrutide lost up to an average of 56 pounds over 80 weeks, and patients with obesity and type 2 diabetes lost up to an average of 50 over the same time. Eli Lilly says it plans to submit the findings to a peer-reviewed medical journal. And although the company had said in May that it was aiming to submit retatrutide for FDA approval by the end of the year, it now says it will do so in the first 3 months of 2027. Sydney Lupkin, NPR News.
2: The major financial markets in Asia tracking losses on Wall Street. The regional markets down amid a spike in oil prices following increased fighting in the Middle East. Brent crude, the international standard, shot to its highest price since May today and remains above $100 a barrel. This is NPR News.
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0: Sean Ramsferum today explained covered ticks and Lyme disease on the show way back in 2018 when the word on the trail was that this was getting much worse. We asked science writer Jonathan Mingle, who recently wrote about ticks for the New York Times newspaper, how much worse this has gotten since then.
9: You know, some experts I talked to use the word exponential. I mean, so what's happening is that some of these tick species are spreading into areas where people aren't familiar with them, doctors aren't familiar with them.
10: In the last 15 years, the Lone Star tick has gone from non-existent on the island to fully abundant and everywhere.
11: The tick is present in at least 21 states and is rapidly spreading across the eastern U.S.
12: Emergency room visits for bites are the highest in nearly a decade as ticks spread into new parts of the country.
9: Thanks to warmer winters, climate change, ticks are expanding their hunting season. You know, you may have a day that's like 40 degrees in January. Ticks are out looking for you, waiting for you to walk by and grab on and grab a meal.
13: A newborn baby is suspected of contracting a rare tick-borne virus. It's called Powassan virus.
14: Lyme's disease has been an ongoing fight on this island. I've had it.
15: This morning, a New Jersey man is the first known person to die after a tick bite triggered a severe meat allergy.
9: So in 2024, a pilot named Brian Waitzel, father of three in northern New Jersey, he had a hamburger, had a barbecue, went home to mow his lawn, and a few hours later was unresponsive on the floor, and he died that night. And his family, you know, was left in shock, of course, you know, trying to figure out why he had died. And it turned out that he had likely been bitten by the Lone Star tick and had developed an allergy to red meat. And so this is referred to as alpha-gal syndrome. And alpha-gal syndrome is just the latest entrant into the files of all the many ways in which tick bites can make us sick. And the most familiar one, of course, is Lyme disease. Each year, about 500,000 people are treated for Lyme disease. It's the fastest growing vector-borne disease in the U.S. Cases have more than doubled over the past decade. And those cases are mostly as a result of getting bitten by the black-legged tick or the deer tick. And the thing is, both of these ticks and many other ticks that are also marching northward and westward and just, you know, expanding their empires rapidly across North America, they can deliver all kinds of pathogens. They're claiming more and more of the map, and they're claiming more and more of our psychic map, right? It's like one of the results of reporting this piece is that I now have like phantom tick crawling sensations at all hours of the day.
0: Oh man.
9: You know, it's like I tell people I'm not a tick expert. although I talked to a bunch of them for the story, but I've become a tick expert in the sense that I am very familiar with tick paranoia and how it can keep you from venturing out into the places you love, you know, hiking paths or picnic grounds or parks. And so that was part of the story I wanted to write about too, is why are we letting the ticks keep us, if not out of these places that we need and love, why aren't we fighting back?
0: And why is it? Are we not fighting back against the ticks?
9: Not really. I mean, this is one of the surprising takeaways from my reporting, is that we're barely even trying. And one way of understanding that, you can think about two numbers. So one number is 90%. 90% of vector-borne disease cases in the U.S. are from ticks, right?
0: 90%.
9: Yeah. And yet, despite the fact that 90% of cases of vector-borne illness come from tick bites, if you look at what local, city, county health agencies do in terms of vector control, 80% of what they do is mosquito control, and about 10 or 11% these local health agencies around the country do any kind of tick control. So why is that? You know, it's a familiar story in the public health world. It's not enough funding or policy support for trying out, testing, deploying new approaches to controlling ticks.
0: Even though people are dying?
9: We're just kind of taking for granted that, oh, well, what can you do? You just tuck your pants in and spray some insecticide, you know, on your boots, and that's all you can do. It's like, well, actually, we have a long history of going to war with with mosquitoes. Before there was tick control, there was mosquito control. And the CDC was founded with the sole mandate in 1946 of wiping out malaria and fighting mosquitoes.
16: Scientific information on the subject is discussed and analyzed. Decisions are made, and one of these is to design more effective equipment to combat the dreaded mosquito.
0: I did not know that.
9: Yeah, I didn't know it either.
0: It feels like they lost that fight because in my neighborhood, you can't go out between the hours of 7 to 9 o'clock.
9: Yeah, the mosquitoes haven't gone away, but malaria did for the most part. You know, in talking to experts today, they told me that, including folks at the CDC, like there's a suite of tools we could be using if we wanted to get serious about fighting ticks. As one veteran tick expert at the CDC told me, if you want to make a dent in this problem, you have to get to the deer. So the deer are the engine driving a lot of these tick species spread. And we just have way more deer than we did decades ago, especially, you know, in the eastern U.S. and suburban parts of America. So how do you get to the deer? You know, I had people in the comments section of my piece saying the clear answer is just we should all be hunting deer. But in talking to the experts, they'll tell you it's not really a feasible solution. You would have to knock deer populations way down to make a dent in the tick populations. What is more promising is kind of a combined approach of stuff like vaccines. You know, there are people developing vaccines that you could deliver to deer or to rodents, which are another important host for these ticks, so that when the tick bites them, they'll die. That I learned from talking to folks who do this kind of research for a living is a more promising avenue for controlling ticks than all of us picking up crossbows and becoming deer hunters. You know, what I heard from experts is that we're not even funding this research in a serious way. You know, we do this stuff for mosquitoes. People don't realize it, but like your local county health agency, they go out and they find where the mosquito breeding grounds are and stagnant pools of water, and they treat it. And it takes this sustained, quiet effort. You know, it's like we saw the consequences of not doing that recently. You know, this is a bit tangential, but screwworm, you know, screwworm was this flesh-eating larval pest that devastates cattle herds. And it was eradicated in the U.S. in 1966. And it was kept at bay by the vigilance of people at USDA and USAID who ran these programs, you know, to release millions of sterile screwworm males, you know, out of airplanes. And it created this wall that kept it from coming into the southern U.S. And now they're here.
17: Since the beginning of June, at least a dozen animal infections have been confirmed in Texas and New Mexico, putting California and the rest of the nation on alert.
18: His Department of Government Efficiency, run by Elon Musk, decided to cut the funding that was specifically dedicated to monitoring and containing the screwworm in Central America.
9: And probably if we stopped doing the mosquito control, you know, at a local scale, we'd see more cases of dengue fever, West Nile virus, all these other rare but serious illnesses that climate change is making more of a threat here in the U.S.

0: Jonathan Mingle wrote, "We're living in a tick nightmare. It's time to go to war," for the New York Times. The guy with the power to go to war is named Robert F. Kennedy Jr. And one of the kind of curious things about him is he's kind of obsessed with Lyme disease. More on that puzzle when Today Explained continues.
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1: Hi, I'm Meg Terrell. I am a medical correspondent at CNN.
2: Okay, we just spent half the show talking about Lyme disease and how the government's not doing enough to combat it. But earlier this year, our Health and Human Services Secretary, Robert F. Kennedy II, pledged to fight Lyme disease. What is RFK Jr.'s relationship to Lyme?
1: Oh, wow. RFK Jr.'s Lyme story goes way back.
2: Whoa.
1: Yeah. Well, I mean, it's a really like RFK Jr.-y kind of disease, right? Because he's a falconer. He talks a lot about his work with birds of prey. He goes into the woods a lot. He posts lots of photos of himself in nature. And when you start to pay attention to RFK Jr. and Lyme disease, which I have been doing, he starts to tell the same story a few times. It involves him in a bathtub in the 1980s.
3: I remember one day in 1987 when I stood in my bathtub and picked 29 ticks off myself.
1: He says he did at one point get Lyme disease. He got the classic bullseye rash on his forearm. He says he took antibiotics and it was cured. But he also describes his, you know, most of his children have had Lyme disease, some with pretty severe effects of Lyme disease. So, you know, he's very focused on it. You know, it also ticks like some other RFK Jr. boxes where there is this community of people who feels like they've been neglected and ignored and, in his words, gaslit, particularly by the federal government. And those are people who have like chronic Lyme disease or long Lyme disease. So this is Lyme disease that hasn't been cured by antibiotics and that people have been living with these symptoms for a really long period of time. And so he's trying to address that population of people. He had a roundtable discussion with a lot of those patients, patient advocates, as well as doctors and people who are trying to work on this space.
3: It is an invisible illness. For many years, this agency had a deliberate policy to refuse to engage with the Lyme community.
1: And so, you know, he's really speaking to that group of people. But at the same time, like, Lyme disease is a growing problem for,
2: right,
1: you know, anybody who lives in a tick-infested area, which is so many of us.
2: So it sounds like people who have Lyme disease have an ally in the Secretary of Health and Human Services. And, you know, of course, RFK Jr. is known to spin up conspiracy theories, peddle falsehoods.
3: COVID-19 is targeted to attack Caucasians and black people. Wi-Fi radiation opens up your blood-brain barrier. And so all these toxins that are in your body can now go into your brain.
2: Not a fan of vaccines. Does any of that get into the Lyme disease mix?
1: Well, I mean, so he convened this roundtable and it had doctors, it had lawmakers. And so you had these folks speaking around the table about different things that you could do.
4: The Lyme Clinical Trials Network is designed to build evidence for repurposing medicines and other treatments so we can improve the lives of people suffering now.
1: One of the things that RFK Jr. is really focused on is improving diagnostics and improving treatment.
5: There's investments we've made in identifying new antibiotics that potentially could have a longer, better effects, as well as potentially protective monoclonal antibodies that can be used as a treatment strategy.
1: What you don't hear him talk about is a vaccine for Lyme disease. And, you know, he talks about things like we've got to make it safer for kids to go back in the woods. You know, vaccine could be one way of doing that. And we actually have a vaccine now that is approaching the regulatory approval process from Pfizer. You know, they reported phase three results. They said they were going to take this to regulatory agencies. And so that was earlier this year. I became interested in, okay, well, RFK Jr. is a big proponent of solutions for Lyme disease. Is he going to be supportive of this vaccine? Will this be the vaccine that RFK Jr. Sort of, you know, wins him over?
2: Tell us a bit more about the history of Lyme disease vaccines, because they've been trying for some time, to my recollection.
1: So there actually was an approved Lyme disease vaccine. It was called Lymerix. It was brought to market by GSK, the huge British drug maker. This is about 25-ish years ago. And, you know, it worked. It was something like 70 or 80% effective at reducing your risk of getting Lyme disease. But it had kind of this like tepid endorsement from the federal vaccine agencies. So the FDA kind of gave it a it wasn't like the most like extreme endorsement, I guess you could say, the way people described it to me. They noted it was just for specific age groups. And then the CDC's group of vaccine advisors, they essentially recommended it for people who might have exposure to ticks. You know, you might consider this. So it wasn't like a strong endorsement that like everybody should get this vaccine. And so what we saw was that when it hit the market, the sales were like really tepid. And then some people thought that the vaccine was actually giving them arthritis. And so this is the kind of thing you're trying to prevent you from getting Lyme disease. You're trying to prevent getting arthritis. The FDA looked into this extensively. Researchers looked at this. The signal did not play out from the conversations I've had with experts about it. But, you know, there were lawsuits that were filed. Ultimately, GSK just decided to pull the vaccine off the market. So now you have, like 20 years later, Pfizer coming back with this vaccine. So this is approaching regulatory agencies. We might get this Lyme disease vaccine and, you know, have to see how RFK Jr.'s HHS would receive that.
2: What's the vibe from HHS and RFK Jr.? I mean, he cares about Lyme disease. He thinks there's this forgotten population of people with chronic Lyme disease. He's in charge. He's got an incredible amount of power to do something about it. And here's this vaccine that could be the easy solution. Is it like a match made in tick heaven?
1: Well, tick hell. Preventing the ticks from being able to give us Lyme disease. Although I don't think they care if they give us Lyme disease. They just want to drink our blood. But you know, Kennedy was asked during his confirmation hearing by Susan Collins, because Maine, of course, is very hard hit by Lyme disease, whether he would support a Lyme disease vaccine. And he told her, quote,
3: "There's nobody who will fight harder to find a vaccine or a treatment for Lyme disease than me."
1: Now, I reached back out to HHS when I wrote this story back in March about Pfizer's Lyme vaccine application, and a spokesperson for HHS told me HHS supports rigorous gold standard science to better understand, prevent, and treat Lyme disease. So I wrote back, does that include a vaccine? And they just didn't respond.
2: Why? Why are they being cagey about this vaccine? It feels like a golden opportunity for them.
1: You would think, and it's interesting, you know, I've reached out to other folks who are sort of in this realm, and most of them, like, are very supportive of a vaccine. Like, it's something that they would like to have as part of the toolkit. I will say there is one population that is skeptical of a vaccine, and that is certain folks who have this chronic Lyme, who live with long Lyme disease. They feel like they were burned by the first vaccine. They still believe that there were safety problems with that vaccine, at least some portion of this group who I spoke with. And so they're nervous about it. But, you know, other people really want a vaccine.
2: Where does it leave us ultimately, you think? Like, is this a time to feel hopeful that there are solutions that are, like, you know, incoming here as these ticks become more and more just like a concern every summer across this country? Or is it a time to feel ultimately fearful?
1: Well, I mean, it definitely feels like we're in a time with this like massive upsurge in ticks. You know, they're all around. They're spreading out. They're spreading newly discovered pathogens. So it definitely doesn't feel like we're on the downtrend of that by any means. And the government has put out a plan to try to at least address Lyme disease and to an extent alpha-gal, but it's not perceived from people I've spoken with to be enough. It's not a moonshot, you know, by any means, to address these kinds of things.
2: What's the plan?
1: Yeah, so this came out in May. They call it a sweeping plan to combat Lyme disease and advance treatment. So you might expect, like, you know, huge amounts of money being poured into this, like big research consortiums working with the industry. The details are less sort of powerful than that from what we see in the release that HHS put out. They say the actions include a multi-million-dollar pilot program focused on tick control, up to $2.5 million in innovation challenges, funding for NIH researchers to combat alpha-gal syndrome, and a public-private collaboration to help patients connect with experienced providers. So, you know, I think people are glad that there is focus on this, but yeah, whether it's the moonshot that is needed, especially in with the backdrop of like broader cuts to science funding, I think experts in the space think it leaves something to be desired.
2: Bummer. But in the meantime, what do you do if you're going camping this weekend? Jonathan?
0: Doing tick checks, right? And we do it in my household pretty much daily. When you come home, do a thorough tick check, throw your clothes in the dryer. Ticks hate heat. And some people like to use permethrin, you know, spray this insecticide that's designed to kill ticks on your boots or your pants when you go out for a hike. So there are things that, I mean, for decades, researchers have known these things are really effective if you keep doing them, if you stay vigilant, right? And all it takes is that one time you go out for a hike and you come back and you forget to do the tick check. So, you know, we need those kind of personal measures of vigilance and protection, but we still need to kind of push for a bigger public health response to this. Because the ticks are going to keep, they're going to keep spreading. And they're going to keep spreading into the calendar, too, in the sense that as winters get warmer, more and more days of the year, when you're outdoors, you're going to encounter ticks who are hungry. And they're looking for you.
2: Thanks, Jonathan, and thanks, Meg, and thanks, Danielle Hewitt, for producing the show today, Aman Al-Saadi for editing, Gabriel Duntop for fact-checking, and Patrick Boyd for flying solo. Be careful out there, friends.
6: The town of Hygiene may have the cleanest backstory in Colorado. First, a small farming settlement between Longmont and Lyons, the community transformed when Minister Jacob Flory built the Crystal Fountains Hygienic Home in 1881. With this massive 35-room sanitarium for consumptives, Reverend Flory's cure-all for the tuberculosis epidemic was elevation, sunshine, and fresh air, plus a steady diet of local herbs and mineral water hauled from nearby Rabbit Mountain. Then the post office came, and they named the town Hygiene. By 1900, a third of all residents were there for treatments of clean living and crisp mountain air. The sanitarium was torn down a century ago, but Hygiene has endured, a reminder of a time when the best way to heal was a dose of Colorado.
7: A Colorado postcard from Colorado Public Radio.
8: The big question that's out there right now is, could Saudi Arabia exploit that technology for other purposes at some point in the future? And that's what has so many in the region concerned.
9: I'm Rachel Abrams. That's coming up on The Daily from The New York Times.
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11: 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I'm Megan McCarty-Carino. Four months ago, Dylan Thompson ordered two e-bikes, one for himself and one for his fiance. But only one e-bike ever arrived. He got a notification that the second one had been delivered. But when Thompson went to look for the $1,700 package, it was nowhere to be found. His quest to find the missing bike sent him on a journey through what he calls chatbot hell. He wrote about it for Wired.
12: Over the course of the saga, of the 3 months at plus trying to find the bike, I reached out to, obviously, FedEx, who claimed to have delivered the bike to me, even though I never received it. I reached out to the bicycle company that I purchased the bike from. I reached out to my bank and my credit card company, hoping to get, you know, refunds or cancel the transaction. And I also reached out to my local police department. And throughout the entire process, I found it extremely, extremely difficult. And when I say that, I mean, I spent hours and hours of my week for multiple weeks trying to contact these various organizations, often finding myself stuck back in this loop of talking to chatbots that would either not refer me to a real person or would make me jump through a million hoops and rings to talk to a real person. And in the end, I would ultimately just get sent back to the next organization, which would then have me talk to many more chatbots again to try to find a resolution.
13: And when you say chatbot, are you sort of referring to like you were on a computer interface, like it directed you to a computer interface, you're talking to a chatbot, or are these like voice AI voice agents? Like what are they?
12: Yeah, very often both. I mean, obviously anyone who's purchased something in the last several years has had an experience with probably every version of these. More often than not, though, I actually found myself on the phone with these businesses or trying to be on the phone with them and realizing that the first line of communication for essentially every organization that I could possibly come in contact with is an AI chatbot. I would say the most shocking of these was with my local police department, which there's essentially no way in the city where I live, and I can't speak for other places, to file a non-emergency police report and speak to a real human unless you, I guess, go down to the station itself. And I would say that's when the point really got hammered home that feels, at least from the experience of the person on the other end of the phone, designed to keep you away from the possibility of speaking with a real person who might hear you out.
13: Sadly, this kind of frustrating experience with customer service is not exactly new. You write about this industry concept called sludge. What is that?
12: Yeah, sludge has existed in plenty of forms, and everyone has interacted with it at some stage. You know, you call a customer service line back in the day. Maybe you're listening to the sort of stock orchestral hold music for so long that eventually you actually give up. But the reality is that some organizations likely do this. Others maybe just have these systems in place, and that happens to be the result of it. But yeah, AI has certainly given sludge a new face, a new form, and it essentially is just another way for companies to put a wall between you and their organizations at large, and sometimes comes at the cost of human employees. So a chatbot can deter customers better than you could help them out.
13: That's Dylan Thompson. His story appears in Wired. Nicholas Giang produced this episode. I'm Megan McCarty-Carino, and that's Marketplace Tech. This is APM.
14: On the next Fresh Air, the creator of the Netflix series Beef, Lee Sung-jin. His second season about rage, class, and blackmail at a country club just earned 16 Emmy nominations. He spent two decades writing for other people's shows before he started mining stories from his own life. Join us.
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0: From the New York Times, I'm Rachel Abrams, and this is The Daily. On Wednesday, the United States signed a historic deal that allows Saudi Arabia to develop a nuclear program, even as the Trump administration escalates a war against Iran that the White House says is about destroying its nuclear capabilities. Today, David Sanger explains what Saudi Arabia and the U.S. are each getting out of the deal, and why it's prompted worries about nuclear proliferation across a region that is already engulfed in an escalating war. It's Thursday, July 23rd. So, David, when I saw this news about this Saudi nuclear deal, I will confess I was surprised. I had a bunch of questions, but I assume that you, longtime Washington correspondent, nuclear expert, were probably not quite as surprised as I was.
1: Not surprised, because this has been brewing for a long time, more than 10 years, actually. Mm. But it has taken many different forms. So the question is, what were the terms? And the core of it is that Saudi Arabia gets to build at least two nuclear reactors, probably more, that this will last for three decades, and that the business will largely go to American companies, which is to say Westinghouse, which, even though it has significant Canadian ownership these days, is still a big jobs provider in the U.S. So what the United States gets out of it is an extension of the president's determination to export American goods and to make sure that American allies are tied to American energy systems. Mm. But there's a catch, as there always is with things nuclear, and that has to do with the question of who makes Saudi Arabia's fuel and what kind of inspections the Saudis agree to. It's entirely a civilian energy program, which means that its intent is to help Saudi Arabia build nuclear power plants the way many other advanced economies have, including many countries that don't have nuclear weapons. Think about Japan or Germany or South Korea. But the critical problem comes in the supply of nuclear fuel. If you are making your own nuclear fuel and enriching uranium up to, say, 3%, well, that's fine. That's the level at which you can use that uranium as a source for your nuclear electricity generation. But if you keep enriching up to 90%, suddenly you have the makings of an atomic bomb. Mm. And so the whole effort from the 1950s forward has been to find a way to let countries produce nuclear energy without getting the stuff they need to divert to a nuclear weapons program.
0: Just so I'm clear, David, this deal is about providing Saudi Arabia with fuel, right? Not letting them enrich their own fuel, which would avoid the threat that you just explained.
1: Well, Rachel, that's where this deal gets very vague. It allows the Saudis to purchase the nuclear reactors, which will take years to build. But it doesn't resolve the question of whether they are making their own fuel or whether they are buying it from someone else, including the United States. Instead, it refers that to a committee to go study the question of whether or not it even makes economic sense for Saudi Arabia to make its own fuel.
0: Okay, I want to back up just for a second, though, David. So I want to talk about the origin of all of this. Like, when and why did these talks begin in the first place?
1: Well, Saudi Arabia wanted a deal for the same reason all of its Arab neighbors want deals. They all want nuclear power. They want to build modern societies. They're conscious to some degree of the environmental effects. One of Saudi Arabia's most prosperous neighbors, the United Arab Emirates, decided back 20 years ago they wanted nuclear power plants, and they struck a deal with the United States in 2009. And today they have four nuclear power plants that are up and running. But to do that, they had to go reach a deal with the U.S. that every country that's using nuclear technology of American origin has to go strike. It comes out of the Atomic Energy Act of 1954. What it means essentially is, if you are going to buy U.S. technology, you have to agree to some U.S. restrictions. When the UAE negotiated its deal in 2009, it was considered probably the gold standard of these kinds of arrangements because the UAE agreed that it would not produce its own nuclear fuel and that it would allow international inspectors for the most intrusive kind of inspections. And so the thought was, okay, we've set this standard, let's apply this to other countries. And when the Saudis began discussing this with some of President Trump's closest allies during the first term, it was clear that they were more reluctant than the UAE to give up their right to produce nuclear fuel and to allow those intrusive inspections.
0: So if those talks started in the first Trump administration, what has happened since then? Why did this deal only come about now?
1: Well, the Biden administration picked it up, and President Biden wanted to make a nuclear deal part of a larger political arrangement with Saudi Arabia that would include Saudi diplomatic recognition of Israel. And so the nuclear deal was a sweetener for that. Mm-hmm. And they were all linked together. The Saudis also were demanding that Israel allow a Palestinian state to exist. And they were getting very close to completion when the terror attacks of October 7, 2023 happened. And that blew up the entire thing.
0: Right. And I think a lot of people will remember that when Israel started retaliating for that October 7th attack by bombing Gaza, the idea that Saudi Arabia would normalize diplomatic relations with Israel, that was a total non-starter at that moment.
1: That's absolutely right, Rachel. And beyond that, we now have some evidence that Hamas timed their attack on Israel in part to blow up the deal with the Saudis.
0: Right.
1: So when President Trump came in, he recognized he was going to have to decouple the nuclear deal from the diplomatic arrangement because the Saudis aren't going to recognize Israel diplomatically for years if they can ever pull that off. And Mohammed bin Salman, known as MBS in the region, the Saudi leader, made clear to President Trump last fall that diplomatic recognition of Israel was pretty low on his priority list. But the nuclear deal was high on his priority list. And because it has the promise of bringing billions of dollars of revenue to the United States, it's high on President Trump's list as well.
0: Right. Basically, the United States is thinking Israel normalization, not as high on the list as all the money we could get from this deal. Hence why we might cut a deal with Saudi Arabia that has these kind of favorable, looser restrictions.
1: That's right. And the question was, how loose would those restrictions be? Now, to be fair to President Trump, when the Biden administration was negotiating before October 7th, they were moving towards some pretty loose restrictions themselves.
0: Mm.
1: So it's not clear to me that the terms would have been any tougher under President Biden. But for President Trump, the idea of getting a big business deal is worth taking a little more nuclear risk.
0: I want to talk a little bit more about the timing of all of this, David, because obviously this deal is coming in the middle of the United States' war with Iran, right? So can you just talk a little bit about whether the war has anything to do with why we're seeing this happen now?
1: Well, certainly, as we've discussed, this was long brewing. So there was some thinking, in fact, that the deal would be signed back in February. But then the war broke out with Iran, and the Saudis were angry at Washington for several reasons. Then the Iranians took everybody by surprise by actually expanding the war to the Gulf allies and particularly hitting American bases. And again, there was a lot of tension about whether the United States was putting enough effort into protecting Saudi airspace from these incoming missiles and drones.
0: Right. So, David, should we see this deal as a way of smoothing things over with Saudi Arabia? Like, you mentioned all these tensions, and it seems like Saudi Arabia is getting a lot of what they want here, a nuclear program and relatively loose restrictions on the fuel.
1: Certainly, Rachel, you could say that this is a way of helping solidify what's been a rocky alliance in recent times between the U.S. and Saudi Arabia. It establishes for 30 years a relationship that'll be very profitable for the United States, presumably, and will get Saudi Arabia into the nuclear power game with some of the world's best equipment. But the big question that's out there right now is, could Saudi Arabia exploit that technology for other purposes at some point in the future? And that's what has so many in the region concerned.

0: We'll be right back.
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2: This is The Daily. I'm Rachel Abrams. Back to my conversation with David Sanger about the United States' new deal to allow Saudi Arabia to create a nuclear program and why it's prompting fears about nuclear proliferation across a region already engulfed in an escalating war. So, David, if this deal is, theoretically at least, a plan for Saudi Arabia to develop nuclear power for civilian purposes, as you explained, walk us through the concerns that that has raised.
3: Well, the first concern people are worried about has to do with Saudi Arabia itself. Mm. It's made pretty clear that if Iran ever gets a nuclear war.
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2: Purposes, as you explained, walk us through the concerns that that has raised.
3: Well, the first concern people are worried about has to do with Saudi Arabia itself. Mm. It's made pretty clear that if Iran ever gets a nuclear weapon at some point in the future, it's going to build one too. But right now,

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1: And be able to go build a bomb.
2: In the secret bunker in the hills somewhere.
1: That's right. And we've seen it happen before. North Korea said it was just producing nuclear fuel for its reactors before it built the bomb. Iran has always maintained that its nuclear program is completely civilian in nature. We don't believe them. And so in the Saudi case, if in fact they ultimately end up being able to produce their own nuclear fuel, the world is going to want to know that that's not being diverted to a bomb project. And remember that United Arab Emirates deal that I mentioned to you?
2: Right, yep.
1: It's got a little codicil in it that says if any country in the region gets a better deal than we got, we have the opportunity to go back and have consultations with the United States about whether we should get that deal as well.
2: Oh, so they can go back and be like, we want what Saudi wants.
1: Absolutely. It's like the most favored nation treaty for nuclear power, right?
2: Mm-hmm.
1: So they may well demand that they get similar rights. And imagine other countries that we want to go sign nuclear deals with in the future. They're going to say, well, you did this for the Saudis, so of course you'll do this for us. Egypt would love to have nuclear power. Many other countries would. But the question is, do you make them sign on to the kind of standards that the Bush and Obama administrations insisted on for the UAE? Or do they get the same deal that the Saudis just got?
2: Whoever's actually worried about this new Saudi Arabia deal, David, can those people actually do anything to stop this agreement?
1: Well, these agreements have to go in front of Congress, not just the Senate, but both houses. And Congress has 90 days to vote a resolution of disapproval of the agreement. Now, it's conceivable that such a disapproval vote might pass, particularly if there's a new Congress that's voting on it. We'll have to see after the elections. But even then, the president could veto the resolution. And to override the veto, you'd need two-thirds. And it's not clear that those votes would be there. So if you had to ask me to guess today, I would guess that President Trump is going to get this through.
2: So I presume that this deal with Saudi Arabia makes the negotiation that the United States is trying to have with Iran right now on this very issue that much harder.
1: I think you're exactly right, Rachel. And the fact of the matter is, we have different rules for our friends and for our adversaries. And while it doesn't look that way on paper, no one in the United States complains to Israel about the fact that it never signed the Nuclear Nonproliferation Treaty and is widely known to have an arsenal of 100 weapons.
2: Right.
1: Pakistan and India didn't sign, right? But we complain much more about North Korea, a clear adversary. Well, you're seeing a little bit of that here.
2: Mm-hmm.
1: But in the nuclear world, there have always been these built-in contradictions. You know, the rules are different for the five original nuclear weapons states, right? The United States, Russia, China, Britain, France. When the first nuclear treaties were written, it was understood that they were going to get to hold on to their weapons. And the idea was to keep other countries from getting them. That's a fundamental unfairness. And it's why the Nuclear Nonproliferation Treaty requires all countries, even nuclear weapon states, to begin moving down towards zero. Not that we really do that.
2: But okay, if we're talking about trust, we have got to talk about the fact that Saudi Arabia is not a longtime ally of the United States in some very key ways. They obviously harbored the 9/11 terrorists. There was the killing of the Washington Post journalist Jamal Khashoggi. They might have been rehabilitated in the eyes of the Trump administration under MBS, but it seems fair to question how far the trust will actually get us in this particular relationship, given that this history of being friendly does not go back super far.
1: It's an excellent point, because nuclear programs last for decades, and your close alliances may not. Think back to Iran. Who gave Iran their first

0: test nuclear reactor? The United States did, back in the days of the Shah. And then the Shah was overthrown, and suddenly this nuclear program is in the hands of revolutionaries who shout death to America. And that's the risk, of course, that you run at any time that you ship out nuclear technology. Now, the U.S. has decided over the years that that risk is pretty small when you're dealing with Japan or Germany or Singapore or any number of other fairly stable allies. But in the case of Saudi Arabia, there's no question that there's a roll of the dice happening here about what Saudi society will look like 30 years from now.
1: That is so interesting, David, because I'm sure that there are a lot of people who did not know or perhaps forgot that the United States had built Iran's nuclear infrastructure under the Shah. I wonder how much you think the Trump administration is thinking about that as sort of a cautionary tale, right, as they're finalizing this deal with Saudi Arabia.
0: Well, I certainly hope they are. And they argue that while they have loosened some restrictions, there are other restrictions built in here, and that the United States will be so enmeshed in the Saudi nuclear program that if anything was going awry, they would know about it. And they also make the point, think about the Saudi alternatives. Yeah, it'd be great if they bought from the United States, but if they can't strike their deal with the U.S., they're going to do it with China or with Russia. And neither of them are going to require any significant nonproliferation agreements. This is the classic debate about how you wrap countries into your network, not just of defense suppliers and so forth, but into all of their networks. It's the question that's come up over artificial intelligence, that if we don't open up our best products to other countries, particularly allies, they'll go elsewhere to the Chinese. And so one way of thinking about this nuclear deal is that we've taken a big step back from 15 years ago when we struck that gold standard arrangement with the UAE. Another way to think about it is we're in an era when power has to do with your networks, and keeping Saudi Arabia in the electric grid and building nuclear power with the U.S. is a better alternative than letting them do it with someone else.
1: David Sanger, thank you so much.
0: Thank you, Rachel.
1: David Sanger is a White House and national security correspondent for the New York Times. In a Truth Social post on Thursday, President Trump shifted his stance and said that the nuclear agreement already signed with Saudi Arabia, quote, will be approved, but is totally subject to Saudi Arabia joining the very respected and successful Abraham Accords. That would require that the Saudis establish diplomatic relations with Israel after all. The president's social media post put the agreement's immediate future into doubt.
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7: From WHYY in Philadelphia, this is Fresh Air. I'm Tanya Mosley in Los Angeles. Today, Lee Sung-jin. He's the creator of the Netflix series Beef, whose second season just earned 16 Emmy nominations. It stars Oscar Isaac and Carey Mulligan in a story about class, blackmail, and an exclusive country club. Lee writes about what he knows. So many of the show's storylines across both seasons are pulled from his own life. And that's after spending two decades in comedy writers' rooms, where he was often the only Asian person in the room.
8: That's what people thought of me when I was starting. You know, I was a diversity hire.
7: We talk about the years he spent mimicking to fit in and the breaking point that changed how he writes. And TV critic David Bianculli on the new Apple TV series, Lucky. First News.
9: Live from NPR News, I'm Jael Snyder. President Trump's new tariffs on dozens of U.S. trading partners are going into effect this hour. The U.S. is imposing new taxes of 10% to 12.5% on imports from about 60 countries using a 1974 trade law to charge that they have inadequately enforced bans on goods produced by forced labor. They are coming into effect as temporary 10% global tariffs expire. Trump imposed them as a stopgap measure after the Supreme Court struck down the tariffs he imposed last year. Trump talked about data centers Thursday, speaking to executives and governors gathered at the Environmental Protection Agency.
10: You have all these plants that are going to be opening up over the next 2 years, sooner, but 2 years, and somebody's going to look very, very smart, and I hope you remember me because what we've done is something that nobody thought was possible.
9: Concerns about data centers cross party lines, but Trump urged those gathered at the EPA to sell the public on them. And he encouraged his audience to take a pledge he unveiled in March that he said would shield consumers from higher utility bills. The State Department seeking more information about the financial dealings of an Iranian business conglomerate tied to the weapons industry. It's offering up to $15 million for information. Here's NPR's Michelle Kellerman.
11: According to the State Department, the Iranian business conglomerate Bejul Pars, or BJP, plays an important role in Iranian missile production and has tried to procure sensitive materials through front companies around the world. The U.S. has already revoked about 100 visas of people linked to these business dealings, and now it has added two more employees to a Rewards for Justice announcement. It's asking Iranians to come forward with information in exchange for up to $15 million or possible relocation to the United States. Two other BJP executives had already been put on the Rewards for Justice wanted list. Michelle Kellerman, NPR News, the State Department.
9: 9 months after a ceasefire took effect in Gaza, a UN-backed food security report says the territory is no longer on the brink of famine. But it warns Gaza remains far from total recovery, NPR's Anas Baba reports.
12: The latest IPC analysis says conditions improve after more humanitarian aid and commercial goods entered Gaza. But it warns those gains are fragile. The share of people facing crisis level of hunger has fallen from about three-quarters of the population to roughly two-thirds. That still leaves 1.4 million people facing crisis level hunger or worse. Only one crossing into Gaza remains open. With funding is running low, and the report says families continue to rely on humanitarian aid for daily meals. The UN agencies behind the report warned that without sustained aid and access...
9: This is NPR. The U.S. Coast Guard says a seaplane operated by Kenmore Air had to make an emergency landing in the waters near Washington State's Tsusha Island. An image released by the Guard shows the seaplane on fire. 11 people were on board, but the Guard says everyone on board has been accounted for. On Capitol Hill, the House went one way, the Senate the other, on a resolution that would curb President Trump's Iran war power. The resolution directs Trump to halt military action unless he obtains congressional approval. The Republican-led House passed it on a 214-208 vote, with four Republicans joining Democrats in voting for it. Hours later, the Senate blocked a similar measure. An eagle that's believed to be one of the internet-famous eagle couple Jackie and Shadow has received a blood transfusion and appears to be improving. That's according to the Wildlife Rescue Group taking care of the female eagle. From member station KVCR, Madison Allman reports.
13: The Ojai Raptor Center says on Instagram that despite the transfusion, the eagle believed to be Jackie still has severe anemia, but she's getting better on other fronts. Rehabilitation manager Eliza Cameron posted that her kidney inflammation has improved.
14: The eagle continues to perch and eat, and there is slight improvement in her energy.
13: They also determined the eagle does not have lead or foreign objects in her system. The eagle was brought to the Raptor Center after she was seen fighting with two younger eagles last Friday. Jackie is not banded, so wildlife officials cannot ID her with certainty, but she has not been seen on the live stream for several days. For NPR News, I'm Madison Amen in San Bernardino.
9: And I'm Giles Snyder. This is NPR News.
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0: This is Fresh Air. I'm Tanya Mosley. And my guest today is creator, writer, and director Lee Sung-jin. The second season of his Netflix series Beef just earned 16 Emmy nominations, including nominations for writing, directing, and executive producing. Lee says he writes what he knows. And what he keeps returning to are the pressures people carry but rarely talk about. Money, class, and the anger we sometimes swallow to get through the day. The idea for season two began when Lee was walking through his neighborhood and heard a couple arguing with each other inside of their home. Later, when he told the story, his younger friends were horrified. "Did you call 911?" they asked. Friends his own age had almost the opposite reaction. They shrugged.
1: Lee couldn't stop thinking about that split, what it revealed about what different generations expect from relationships, and what happens when the private lives of one generation collide with the values of another. That became the new season of Beef. Oscar Isaac and Carey Mulligan play a married couple whose ugliest private fight is secretly recorded by two young employees, Ashley and Austin, played by Kaylee Spaney and Charles Melton. The next morning, Austin comes over and offers Mulligan's character a safe place if she needs it. And she tells him that he's misunderstood the situation.
2: How old are you?
3: 29.
2: And how long have you and... what's her name?
3: Ashley.
2: Ashley. How long have you and Ashley been going out?
3: Year and a half.
2: Wow. Oh, so early. Well, you've got a good fight coming. And when it does come, you two are going to be stronger for it.
3: If I may say this, ma'am, I don't think that's how relationships work.
2: All right. All I'll say is that all the couples I know that last, they've really had at it, you know. It's actually the ones that don't where someone's usually hiding something. I mean, not to say that that's your situation with,
3: Ashley.
2: But the bad does have to come out somewhere. Do you understand?
1: The first season of Beef, starring Ali Wong and Steven Yeun, also grew out of a moment Lee couldn't let go of, a road rage encounter that ended with him following another driver for nearly half an hour. That season won 8 Emmys, including Outstanding Limited Series. Before creating Beef, Lee spent years writing for comedies, including It's Always Sunny in Philadelphia and Silicon Valley. Lee Sung-jin, welcome to Fresh Air and congratulations.
4: Thank you so much. Thanks for having me.
0: And I'm just so curious, what was it about your friend's reaction to those people fighting in your neighborhood that really sparked this for you?
4: Well, you know, to be honest, the actual neighbors are older. They're probably boomers, I think. I don't know their exact age. But when I was talking to friends and writers, it was interesting that the 40-some-year-olds were all defending the boomers.
0: Yeah.
4: And I was trying to examine why that is. And I'm like, oh, no, it's because we're old now.
0: We know what it's like to be in a relationship.
4: Yeah. And I thought that, oh, wow, like elder millennials hadn't really seen characters wrestle with the fact that, oh, we're starting to feel and do things that the previous generation did for the first time. Mm-hmm. And, you know, as someone who's 44, that felt very potent and relevant. And so it just kind of sparked something in me.
0: I also wondered, is there something very specific about midlife at this time period for millennials in particular? Mm. Because in this series, Oscar Isaac and Carey Mulligan, they play Josh and Lindsay, and they're a married couple Josh actually works for this really swanky country club. And then the two younger people, they also work there. Josh has a little bit more power because he's a manager, but all of them kind of don't have power.
4: Yeah.
0: But they begin throughout the course of the series to battle against each other instead of the folks who are the ones with the money and power who are part of the country club, you know?
4: Exactly.
0: Yeah, it's just interesting.
4: That was very much intended. You know, I had the privilege of you know, getting to use a country club for a month because I was house sitting for one of my best friends, who, you know, we've been friends since our mid twenties. We're broke and poor together, temped in random places in LA. And he recently came into a lot of money in tech over the last few years. And so he became a member of Montecito Country Club. Mm-hmm. And I was house sitting for him for like a month. And he allowed me to use his membership while I was there. And, you know, like, I kind of turned my nose up at it, being like, that's crazy the amount of money you're paying for this place.
5: Because how much?
4: It's a $300K initiation fee. That's just to apply.
5: Not even your yearly dues,
4: no,
5: huh?
4: No. Yeah. So then it's dues, all this stuff, and, you know, you're encouraged to donate. And then once you enter the club, it's not like it's like a free buffet. You pay for everything, and everything's, you know, extraordinarily costly. And, you know, I found myself like, you know, 3 days into using it where I'm like, oh, can I see an application, please? You know? And so, yeah, while I was there, I was observing that, you know, probably most of the members are like boomer silent gen from my estimation. And then almost all the workers were millennial and Gen Z. Mm-hmm. And I thought, well, that's a, you know, analogy for 2026, if I've ever seen one, mm-hmm. where no matter how hard the millennials and Gen Z workers work, they're never going to get to be members. Mm. They're not going to be able to pay that $300K initiation fee. Mm. And that felt like an appropriate metaphor for, I think, how a lot of people are feeling today, you know.
5: Did you ever feel comfortable in those places?
4: You know, I think humans have this really weird ability to hedonically adapt so fast. You know, mm-hmm. and I think like, yeah, you enter there and you see this opulence and just everything's perfect. The grass is perfectly manicured. You know, there's, you know, for every member, like, you know, 12 staff, like, you know, eyeing you and seeing your every need. And then you're like, oh, like, this is wild that anyone lives this way. And then like, yeah, you then like, you do it a couple times and then you expect it. Yes. And then you get upset when it doesn't happen. Yeah. Uh-huh. And so that also is a theme that really hit home for me. And I thought it'd be interesting to have, you know, a Gen Z couple that's starting at the very bottom. And you see slowly over time how easy it is to become the generation before you that you were judging and criticizing the whole time.
5: Mm-hmm. There's a particular episode that also almost comes directly from your life, mm-hmm. and it's episode 4.
4: Yes.
5: Ashley and Austin, played by Kaylee Spaney and Charles Melton, spent almost the entire episode wrapped in an emergency room waiting room. And Charles Melton speaks first.
6: Okay, we're in the system. Shouldn't be too long.
7: Thanks for taking care of me. I love you so much.
6: I love you.
7: Thank God for health insurance.
6: She said you have a super high deductible. $5,000.
7: Oh, wow. We can deduct $5,000? What if it costs less? Do they give us a difference?
6: It's kind of the opposite.
7: Huh?
6: We pay up to $5,000.
7: Then what is health insurance?
6: They cover after we hit the deductible.
7: Then why do they call it a deductible? You deduct.
6: I know, it's a broken system for sure.
5: Right? Why is it called a deductible, right?
4: Exactly. Yeah, those were thoughts I had in my 20s, you know?
5: Yeah. You actually spent 10 plus hours in a hospital emergency room. This came from real life.
4: Yeah, in the middle of the writing season, you know, in a weird way, it was serendipitous in the sense that we were sort of stuck narratively. I think we had written 3 episodes and, you know, not really sure what would happen next. And oddly enough, kind of in the middle of that, there was a, you know, sort of emergency that led to a 10 to 11 hour stint at a local LA hospital. Mm. And it, you know, it's one of the nicer, probably the nicest local LA hospital as well. And so to basically experience almost everything that happened in the episode, you know, from all the waiting in the lobby, you know, almost every extra you see is someone that I saw and took note of, you know, the teenage kid with the bandage head and sunglasses, you know, the druggie going through withdrawal, vomiting, you know. It just truly felt like a, you know, like a modern Hieronymus Bosch hell painting.
5: All right, I got to talk just for a minute about season one, because... Yeah. We got to talk about this road rage situation that also came from a real thing that happened to you. You were in a parking lot. You got into it with somebody. You started following them for quite a distance.
8: Sure.
5: And my question about this, because you tell this story often, especially during the first run of the first season, what would you have done if that person had stopped?
4: I probably would have just sped away. I mean, to clarify, the only reason it was such a long stalking, let's call it, is because I was getting on the 10, one of the main highways in LA,
5: yeah,
4: and it was bumper to bumper traffic. And so what started very heated, then eventually you're just sort of, it's not like the movies or the show where you're chasing, you're just sort of like stuck. And then like 30 minutes go by and then you're like, okay, I'm not that angry anymore. And then, you know, but then it was sort of fortuitous on that day. We were both going to the same exit, which was on the opposite side of town.
5: So you, okay.
4: So I, in my car, I've lost interest. I'm listening to music, you know, I'm just like kind of like in a better mood. And I could tell that in his car, he was like, this psychopath is following me across bumper to bumper traffic through all of LA.
5: Hmm.
4: And that is what fascinated me, is that we're in our literal mechanical bubbles.
5: Mm-hmm.
4: And trapped in our own subjectivity, completely unaware of what the other person is thinking or feeling.
5: You said that there's a piece of you in every character.
4: Mm-hmm.
5: And I want to talk about the character Danny for a minute, because he's full of rage, but rage is really only half of him. For the very first episode, he is failing at work. He's carrying his family. He's smiling throughout all of it. And then in episode 3, at one of his lowest moments, he walks into this church and there is music playing. They are singing. And it's actually the church that his ex-girlfriend and her husband worship. And the husband is the pastor. And as the congregation begins singing, Danny falls apart. He starts to sing with them, and then he gets kind of like the Holy Ghost, and he sings through his tears. You were part of a church that was similar to this. You're a musical person. You played the violin.
4: Yes.
5: For many years. Did you play for church?
4: I did. And growing up, I attended, and you know, I moved around a lot, and I moved mostly up and down the Midwest, and, you know, every state in the Midwest, the Korean church is sort of the hub of where just all Koreans interact. And even if you're not Christian, that's just become like the social fabric of the Korean community. So I attended Korean church my whole life. In junior high and high school, I started leading praise team, singing and playing guitar. You know, I think, especially in your teenage years, religion becomes a means as to how you're sort of trying to grapple with these existential questions.
5: Mm-hmm.
4: You may not have the language yet to really talk about these existential questions as necessarily I am now in my writing, but the spirit of it was there. And I think that's why I think now I'm in my writing constantly sort of approaching it from almost a spiritual standpoint, because, you know, I think from a young age, I could just had this feeling that, you know, this material world isn't really all there is. There's got to be something underneath it. And if there isn't, then how do I wrestle with that?
5: I read that you pretended to have the Holy Ghost at one point.
4: Yes. Yeah, that was at a... it was when I lived in San Antonio, and then...
5: And how old were you about?
4: Too old. I was like a senior in high school. There was like a summer retreat at like in rural Texas, and it was like kind of like a Pentecostal church, even though the church I attended was not Pentecostal, and it was extreme. Like you stood in a line and the pastor comes and touches your forehead and people fell over, fainted, started speaking in tongues.
5: Yeah.
4: And then, you know, it's like coming up to me and I'm getting nervous. And then, you know, the hand hits your forehead and you almost convince yourself to start speaking in tongues.
5: Did you feel it? Did you have an emotional release at all, or cry, or just feel in you, within you?
4: Not in that moment. I've definitely had those moments, like Danny's, at various points of worship. But in that moment, it felt very performative and almost like I was an imposter. Mm. You know, like I'm looking at everyone else and like, that seems genuine. And then here I am like, I'm like, man, why can't I speak in tongues? you know, did not get the Rosetta Stone for that one. And
1: let's take a short break. If you're just joining us, my guest is Lee Sung-jin, creator, writer, and director of the Netflix anthology series Beef. The new season is nominated for 16 Emmys, including 3 for Lee himself. We'll continue our conversation after a short break. 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
1: This is Fresh Air, and today I am talking with Lee Sung-jin, the creator of the Emmy-winning Netflix series Beef. The new season is nominated for 16 Emmys and tells a story about love, class, and blackmail at an exclusive country club, starring Oscar Isaac and Carey Mulligan. The first season followed two strangers whose road rage encounter spirals into an all-consuming feud.
5: There is something that you say almost in all of your interviews. You talk about this research that you read, and I had to go digging for it, and I actually found it, and you were pretty accurate with it. But you have mentioned this scientific belief that our inner voices are formed by how our caregivers talk to us when we were small.
4: Yes.
5: And ever since I heard you say that, I've been rethinking everything. And I wanted to know how your parents talked to you.
4: You know, I'm working through a lot of that in therapy, actually, right now. I love my parents, and I can't imagine their young adulthood moving to a foreign country.
5: Immigrants,
4: not really knowing the language. You know, my dad went to grad school at University of Illinois Urbana-Champaign, and I moved here when I was 9 months old with my mom and dad, and slept in the dorm. You know, it was the dorm room that we all lived in. Mm. And I think that a lot of immigrant parents, and it's not just mine, their parenting in that era, the 80s, was like to provide, to help your child assimilate, and to really make sure that this move was worth it, that you're trying to give your child a better life than the one that you had. And so I think, you know, it's a different love language than maybe what like modern Western culture is used to, where, you know, now it's like gentle parenting and you gotta like, you know, accept the child as they are and kind of continually make them feel safe and supported through like words of affirmation.
5: Yeah. What did your parents do?
4: My dad was a professor of electrical and computer engineering, and he then worked for Samsung, which is why we moved back to Korea. And he actually designed Samsung's first supercomputer, which is extraordinary. And my mom, she was going to be a classical pianist, but then gave it all up to raise my sister and me. So, you know, she ended up later in life, once my sister went to college, she got her master's in music. And so, you know, was able to sort of fulfills her dreams in that way.
5: Highly accomplished people.
4: Yes, they are.
5: So sure, you were a straight A student, almost perfect SAT, or maybe you did, and played the violin. I mean, highly, highly, you know, just academically superior.
4: That was my parents for sure. It was a lot of, your whole childhood was like you know, preparing to try and get into an Ivy League school. Mm-hmm. And so it was hours of violin practice every day. You know, I played tennis. I was self-studying for the PSATs. I remember in sixth grade. And it worked. I got into an Ivy League school and
5: University of Pennsylvania.
4: I think the way they spoke to me makes sense with my inner monologue. I am very results driven, and I just saw the Novak Djokovic trailer that came out this week, and hearing him talk about tennis and stuff.
5: Mm-hmm.
4: I think the trailer is supposed to highlight how harsh he is on himself.
5: Mm.
4: And to me, I'm just like, oh, that's me.
5: What did you see in him and yourself?
4: This drive for to prove everyone wrong. To this drive for excellence,
5: mm-hmm.
4: this unrelenting work ethic, to push yourself past your breaking point. And I think that's something that I'm glad that was instilled in me at a young age, because I don't think I can get through a season of Beef without that work ethic, you know?
5: Our guest today is the creator, writer, and director of Beef on Netflix. We'll be right back after a short break. I'm Tanya Mosley, and this is Fresh Air.

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1: Forget nuggets. The hottest commodity during Colorado's gold rush? Cats. Picture Denver in the 1860s. Wooden storefronts, miners flush with cash and whiskey, and rats. So many rats. But not a cat in sight. One miner jokingly told Moses Friedman if he wanted to make money in Colorado, bring cats. Friedman took the idea seriously. On a trip home to Kansas, he bought his neighborhood strays for 10 cents apiece, loaded them into a wagon, and rattled back west to Colorado. By the time he hit Denver, those alley cats sold for $10 each, almost $300 in today's money. Other entrepreneurs followed suit and soon rolled in with wagons stacked three stories high, full of valuable whiskered cargo. By statehood in 1876, Colorado was filled with felines, and many who'd come here chasing a fortune in gold struck it rich instead with cats.
2: A Colorado postcard from Colorado Public Radio.
3: This is Fresh Air. I'm Tanya Mosley, and my guest today is Lee Sung-jin, the creator of the Netflix anthology series Beef. The new season just earned 16 Emmy nominations, three of them for Lee himself for writing, directing, and as executive producer. It's his second time nominated in all three categories, a first in Emmy history for an Asian television creator. Lee is also co-writing Marvel's upcoming X-Men film. And before Beef, he spent nearly two decades writing for comedies like It's Always Sunny in Philadelphia and Silicon Valley. Your family moved a lot. You all moved, as you mentioned, you lived up and down the Midwest, in Texas and then up Minnesota. You go to UPenn, you graduate in economics, is that right? Mm-hmm. And then you decide, I don't want to do this anymore. And you move to New York. And the first night you get there, your car is like, people steal everything except for an Aladdin DVD.
4: Yes.
3: What were you planning to do there?
4: I thought maybe music. You know, I applied to so many music internships because I was so musical. That didn't really pan out. I remember there was this one forum back when internet forums were more of a thing, where Jack Ponti, who is the guitarist for Bon Jovi, had just started a record label, and he posted that he was looking to hire interns. And I remember replying on that forum, sent my resume, and he was based in New Jersey, and I would drive out, and I would just like box CDs and think from promotional materials. And I was able to leverage asking, like, hey, like, I don't mind being an intern, but is it okay if I create business cards of my own where I can like have my title be like director of research? And he was cool with it. So then I remember printing those out, and in New York I didn't know anybody, so I was so alone. Like I'm not exaggerating when I say I did not have a friend. And so I would Google where like the free events were that night. You know, there'd be some like, you know, Condé Nast would be having some like release party at the Hermes store. And I would go get dressed up in my one suit with my little self-made business card. I would stand in line and I would sneak into the party, and then I would eat the free food, and that would be the dinner for my day because I was so poor. And then I would just like try to like rub elbows and hand out like my business card to everybody. But like,
3: how brave you were.
4: I think I was just desperate.
3: Okay, so you you become an NBC page, which is a program that you get to give tours to tourists and things through 30 Rock. And this really amazing thing happens while you're a page. The head of comedy sees something that you wrote and says, like, you're super talented, gets you hooked up with an agent. You get an agent, you move to LA. Things get so tough for you while you're in LA, but you're still like, I'm going to do this. But at one point, it got so rough that you were sleeping on a hospital cot.
4: In a
3: friend's apartment.
4: Yeah, you know, I my then writing partner and I went with sort of the fanciest agent, and who was like, you have to move out by upfront. And so we gave our jobs 2 weeks notice and moved out here, and I didn't bring my bed because I was like, oh, I'm going to be like a working writer and I'll buy a bed eventually. And just nothing happened. Like, couldn't get the agent to return our calls. You know, didn't really go out for any meetings. And suddenly it dawned on me, like, oh, I've made a huge mistake, and had to start temping, you know. And I, in the meantime, I needed a place to sleep. So my then roommate's girlfriend worked at a hospital, and she brought home a cot for me to sleep on. I slept on it for probably a year and a half.
3: A year and a half.
4: Yeah. Yeah. I don't recommend. You'll have like long time back issues. And, you know, was doing that for probably almost 2 years. The writer's strike also happened,
3: in 2008.
4: Yep. Mm-hmm. And then right after the writer's strike, just so fortunate that Rob, Charlie, and Glenn at It's Always Sunny, I think they read a sample and asked for a meeting, and the meeting only lasted like 10 minutes. And I thought I for sure didn't get it. But then that changed my life.
1: Let's take a short break. If you're just joining us, my guest is Lee Sung Jin, creator of the Netflix anthology series Beef. He's up for 3 Emmys this year for writing, directing, and as executive producer of the show's new season, which stars Oscar Isaac and Carey Mulligan. We'll be right back after a break. 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
1: This is Fresh Air, and today I'm talking with Lee Sung-jin, the Emmy-winning creator, writer, and director of the Netflix series Beef. Jin has said there's a part of him and each character in Beef, but he really identified with the character in the first season, played by Steven Yeun, named Danny, who was depressed and considered suicide. If you or someone you know is in crisis, the suicide hotline is available 24/7. Call or text the number 988. When we left off, we were talking about the two decades before Beef, when Lee Sung-jin worked in the writing rooms of shows like It's Always Sunny in Philadelphia, Silicon Valley, and the animated series Tuca and Birdie.
2: You got really good at what you call upright Citizens Brigade type comedy, which is like Tina Fey, 30 Rock, kind of zinger type things. And this is kind of like you were doing the thing that you knew would work, but it over time, it wasn't necessarily you. You just got good at mimicking almost.
3: I mean, I was just speaking in tongues comedically.
2: Yeah, yes.
3: I'm just looking around at everyone else speaking in tongues, doing these rapid fire jokes.
2: Yep.
3: And I'm like, okay, let me do my version of that. But it did not come from a very soulful place at all. And I think I ended up on a show for 3 years that I think for a variety of reasons was very, very, very bad for my mental health. And I think when you are like being stretched further and further away from who you really are, it's almost like a rubber band that's just stretching and stretching. You can feel it inside of you. You're like, this isn't me, this isn't me. And then at some point it's going to snap. And you know, that's what happened after 3 years on that show is I snapped. And I, you know, that's when, you know, I kind of, very, you know, this is where a lot of Danny comes from is sort of my, brushes with suicide.
2: December 13th, 2013.
3: Mm-hmm. Yes. Yeah. Yeah. And, I ended up in the hospital, and, you know, there's this one thing that we wrote for Danny where he says, he's talking to Paul, his younger brother, and he was like, you know, rock bottom can be your trampoline.
2: Mm-hmm.
3: And, we wrote that as sort of a joke, but it is very true. And, that rock bottom for sure was my trampoline, and, started therapy for the very first time. Started really re-examining everything in my life. And, you know, it was time to clean up the messy room for sure.
2: One thing that was surprising to me about you, though, okay, that work ethic also includes you read the negative things about yourself a lot.
3: Yeah.
2: Like,
3: I do.
2: Is it true that there's something you might have penned, like a Reddit conversation or something like that you go back to?
3: There was a harrowing experience in a writer's room years ago, back in 2009, where, you know, I was the lone East Asian writer, and I'd gone to the bathroom, come back, and in my email, one of the writers, they'd taken a photo of him doing a caricature of an East Asian where he was doing the slanty eyes, had kind of like pens as his buck teeth, and, you know, writers laughing around him. And, you know, I just kind of laughed it off in the moment. You know, I don't think people really realize today how a lot of the racism that we speak of, is so recent, you know, that is kind of like within a decade and a half, you know? And I that's the thing I have favorited in my phone where, if I feel like not working on a script or I feel, like I've hit some sort of block, I will pull up my favorites folder, scroll to that one, and just be reminded, like, you know, that's what people thought of me when I was starting. You know, I was a diversity hire. That's the most anyone expected out of me.
2: Why do you think that fuels you versus like praise?
3: I think I am a lot like Danny in season one in some regards. You know, I think I'm trying to get better about it. I think Danny is sort of my older self. You know, Danny's got a huge chip on his shoulder, and he just feels like everyone is against him, or, you know, expecting the least out of him, and so he has this just drive to prove everybody wrong. And I think that definitely is in me, and I think it's probably an amalgamation of so many things. You know,
2: there was something you said in an interview that I felt like, oh, I'm glad that someone has said it, because it's something I've been thinking about a lot for myself. You know, I spent a lot of my career, majority of my career, in white spaces, and being like the only person of color, black person at a table.
3: Yeah.
2: And especially in that time period of like from 2000 to like 2010 or so, the crazy stuff was said. And I would laugh and I might say, no, that was wrong. But like, I was still like, participating, maybe 100%. Fawning even a bit.
3: Yes.
2: And I do look back at myself, and when I relay it to my children, I do think like, well, why was I doing that?
3: Yeah.
2: But it was hearing you talk about that, and almost like as a survival mechanism, like you're of the thing. It just wasn't the time period to be assertive in saying, you know, even fear for going to HR. Like, no, I'm not going to be that person.
3: You could not go to HR for things like that. And I think that's what I think a lot of the current generation sort of takes for granted sometimes, is like, you know, you look back in hindsight and there's judgment being like, why didn't you just took that? Or like, you know, and you're like, no, you don't understand. Like, this all had to happen the way it did to pave the way for now to be able to have a voice and like stand up and like be more vocal. But we needed the baby steps of like sort of like, you know, carving out the path a little bit before you like put down the cement. Mm-hmm. And so it's hard because, like, in the current climate, my self-talk sometimes is like a shame that I did that. But then I'm trying to like remind myself, like, yeah, in that context, like that is the best that most of us could do. Mm-hmm. Is just clock it, internalize it, ruminate on it, so that at the right time we can express it and do something about it. But it's crazy the stuff that we all endured. Mm-hmm. Absolutely insane.
2: Well, I'm glad you continued.
3: Thank you. Likewise.
2: And you know, those writers' rooms, those were the breaking points, but you spent a whole life. I mean, I'm using the name Lee Sung Jin, but you went by Sunny.
3: Yes.
2: You came up with this name, Sunny, in like sixth grade or something?
3: Yes, in sixth grade, yeah. Yeah, I just moved back from Korea. I went to elementary school in Korea, and I moved to Minnesota in sixth grade, and, you know, had a bit of an accent, and, you know, my legal name is Sungjin Lee. In Korea, you put the surname first. Mm-hmm. And the teacher every day with attendance would just add consonants. Like every day was a new...
2: an extra one.
3: Yeah, I was like, I don't know where that Q came from, but... and I was just brutally made fun of, you know, just bullied. And one day I was just staring at an assignment, and, you know, that's that name section with the line. And I was just like, you know what? I'm tired of this. I'm going to go by Sunny. And I just wrote S-O-N-N-Y. And I told my friends, my family, I'm like, this is what I go by now. And it just kind of stuck. And it stuck for a very long time. Like, I didn't go back to Lee Sung Jin until, I think it was Tuca and Birdie. I was writing for an animated show on Netflix. I want to say that was maybe 2018 that I went back. But the reason I went back was just full circle, where I was at that time probably, 37 years old, and I was getting coffee at a local coffee shop and, you know, they call your name based on your credit card name.
2: Yes.
3: And again, just like the teacher in sixth grade butchered my name, and these two 30-something women next to me just started laughing. And I found myself hunched over, grabbing my coffee and food and just kind of slinking out of there ashamed. And I was like, I'm a grown adult. Like, why am I doing that? Why am I slouched over like I'm in sixth grade again? And, you know, luckily Lisa Hanawalt, who show ran Tuca and Birdie, I think we had already done the credits for that show. And I explained to her the reason why I wanted to change it. And she graciously went through some extra steps to allow me to go by Lee Sung Jin that year.
2: In September, you could be the most awarded Asian writer-director in primetime Emmy history. And I'm just curious if this is something that you have been really sitting with and thinking through, that you will make history. You have already made history to a certain extent, but all of these nominations put you in another category, and you're being yourself doing it.
3: You know, I haven't really processed it. Yeah, I don't even think I've really processed season one awards, really. I honestly just 2 weeks ago took them out of their boxes and put them on a shelf.
2: Where had you been keeping them?
3: They just been sitting, like, in storage. And so I haven't really processed any of it, and maybe I think that's a good thing. I think it can be kind of distracting, honestly, sometimes. I think there's just been a lot of things lately, you know, the most of which is my daughter. Just seeing her is the most life-affirming thing ever. And getting to the privilege of getting to tell stories and having it connect on a deeper level. So, yeah, I think in that sense, it's nice to feel seen and accepted. I think that's all anyone's trying to do.
2: What did your parents think of Beef?
3: Oh, they're so proud, you know. They're, like, the biggest Beef fans. Yeah, you know, but, you know, at the same time, like, it's funny, like, my dad texted me after watching the show and the season, and he was like, you know, the last scene was too long. You should have cut here and probably shortened this shot, and it would have had more impact. I was like, Dad, it's on the platform. I can't
2: go back and edit it now.
3: Yeah, it's truly unhelpful.
2: But sometimes parents can give good advice.
3: Yes, But, you know, to that talk about the inner monologue, you know, it is. I am thankful for that, because, like, on set, like, if it weren't for that inner monologue, a lot of things would be slipping through the cracks.
2: Lee Sung-jin, thank you so much.
3: Thank you. Thanks so much.
1: Lee Sung-jin is the creator of the Netflix series Beef. The latest season is up for 16 Emmy nominations. Coming up, TV critic David Bianculli reviews the Apple TV series Lucky. 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
2: The new Apple TV series Lucky is a crime drama that starts in mid-caper and almost dares you to keep up. The title character, Lucky, is a very shrewd, resourceful con woman. She's played by Anya Taylor-Joy, who showed just as much fiery intelligence as the chess prodigy in The Queen's Gambit, and in several standout roles since then. When we meet Lucky, she's out on the town in Las Vegas at Caesar's Palace, celebrating with her husband Carrie, played by Drew Starkey. They're celebrating because they've just absconded with almost $10 million in cash, gotten a room at the casino, and made plans to leave the country the next morning. But their crime is complicated because of some respective parental issues. Lucky's father, who's now in federal prison, skimmed that money from a powerful criminal family. He told Lucky where the money was hidden and to go get it. All her life, Lucky had been coached by her father to con people and trust no one, like Tatum O'Neill in Paper Moon. That's her issue. Her husband's issue? The crime family from whom they stole the money are his parents, a ruthless couple determined to recover the money for themselves. The night Lucky and Carrie grab the money and check into their room, he's happy. But she's fidgeting with a cigarette lighter and obviously nervous.
3: You kept your dad's lighter?
4: Yes.
3: You okay?
4: Ask me again tomorrow.
3: Hey, come on. Come on, come on, come on. The hard part's over. We pulled it off.
4: I don't know. Something feels off.
3: Well, it's because you're hardwired to feel that way.
4: Yes, but it doesn't mean I'm wrong.
3: Hey, look. Everything is going according to plan.
4: Until it isn't.
3: You know what I think? You know what I'm gonna say?
4: Mm-hmm.
3: You gotta get him out of your head.
4: Yeah, maybe.
3: What's he saying?
4: There's something I'm not seeing.
2: That lighter, by the way, is a recurring motif in this series. More than once, it's the secret weapon used by Lucky to get out of a tough situation. And the sound of the lighter being flicked even opens the theme song for this series, a new song written and performed by Fiona Apple that's one of the most energetic and perfectly suited TV theme songs since The Sopranos. And its energy is appropriate because the first half of the first episode of Lucky rolls out like one long chase sequence. Lucky was right, there was something she wasn't seeing, and she soon finds herself on the run. She's pursued by a steely and single-minded FBI agent, reminiscent of Tommy Lee Jones pursuing Harrison Ford in The Fugitive, except this agent is a woman, played by Ingenue Ellis Taylor. She was unforgettable in Lovecraft Country, and is very memorable in this, too. Here she is, descending upon Caesar's Palace to begin the hunt.
5: Mr. Barr, I'm Special Agent Rand. We spoke on the phone.
6: Yes, Agent Rand.
5: So this is Agent Cruz. I'm going to need you to take him to your security, let him have access to your CCTV, facial recognition system, everything for the last 24 hours.
6: We have strict limitations on the use of that software.
5: Says who?
6: Says the state of Nevada. We can only access it to detect and identify known cheats and those who have committed gaming crimes
5: or crimes on a casino property.
6: Well, then you know.
5: Cruz?
7: Yes, ma'am.
5: I want footage from those cameras there. Everything for 4 p.m. yesterday. I want a room number in 5 minutes. If Mr. Barr or any of his employees give you any problems, handcuff him and put him in the back of the van.
7: Yes, ma'am.
5: Thank you, gentlemen. Ready?
2: Watching Agent Rand and Lucky track and evade each other is great fun. Agent Rand is a force of nature, and Taylor-Joy's Lucky is TV's toughest, smartest female fugitive since Juno Temple's Dot on season 5 of Fargo. Agent Rand and Lucky could carry this story alone, but about halfway into the premiere episode, the TV series ups the ante considerably. Jonathan Tropper, who adapted Marissa Stapley's novel for TV and wrote the opener, waits until then to unveil the actors playing the parents. Lucky's dad is played by the always watchable Timothy Oliphant, and Carrie's mom

0: is played by, what a treat, Annette Bening. She's fabulous. And when, as the mom Priscilla, she catches up with Lucky, the energy between those two is electric.
1: Where's my money?
2: It's not your money.
1: Huh. You and I never got along. Why is that?
2: Because I never liked you.
0: Lucky is 7 episodes in total. The beauty of dramatic miniseries and limited series is that even major characters can die at any time. It's the secret sauce of shows like Fargo, and Lucky maintains that high level of tension and unpredictability. It's a wild ride, as aggressively entertaining as that theme song by Fiona Apple. Speaking of which, let's end with a taste of that. Consider yourself lucky.
3: I pay attention to the men behind the curtain. I was born in the horns of a bull.
4: David Bianculli reviewed the new Apple TV series Lucky. 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Fresh Air's executive producer is Sam Brigger. Our technical director and engineer is Audrey Bentham. Our engineer today is Adam Staniszewski. Our interviews and reviews are produced and edited by Phyllis Myers, Roberta Shorrock, Anne-Marie Baldonado, Lauren Krinzel, Teresa Madden, Monique Nazareth, Susan Yakundi, Anna Bauman, and Nico Gonzalez-Whistler. Our digital media producer is Molly C.V. Nesper. Thea Challoner directed today's show. With Terry Gross, I'm Tanya Mosley.

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1: Central City, 1898. Rufus Owens secretly builds a submarine out of wood and gives it a metal skin. At Missouri Lake, he puts 3 tons of rock inside for ballast. The Nautilus is launched and promptly sinks. As Owens has no way to raise the submarine, it stays underwater and becomes a legend. Cut to January 1944. Central City is abuzz with excitement. The whole town gathers on the snowy lakeshore. As the high school band plays Columbia, Gem of the Ocean, the Central City sub is winched out of the muck. An inspection shows it seems to have no means of propulsion, which opens up a brand new mystery. Why did Rufus Owens build and launch a submarine 1,000 miles from the ocean? Nobody really knows. But you can see the remains of the Nautilus in the Gilpin History Museum.
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8: Good morning. Oil prices briefly hit $100 a barrel after rebels in Yemen attacked two Saudi oil tankers. And diplomats are pulling out of Iran as the fighting with the U.S. shows no sign of stopping. It's Morning Edition from NPR News. U.S. sailors and Marines have had their deployment.

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6: The peculiar history of Denver's cemeteries on the next Colorado Matters, like the Ponzi scheme, the state Supreme Court case, and bodies dug up and relocated.
7: Just as recently as 2002, in the Denver Botanic Gardens, which was the Catholic cemetery, Mount Calvary, they found an arm bone in the Japanese garden.
6: I'm Ryan Warner. Amongst the headstones, we'll discuss the new book, Historic Cemeteries of Denver, at 9 on CPR News and KRCC.
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0: This is Morning Edition from NPR News. I'm Michelle Martin.
9: And I'm A. Martinez. Ukrainians fear that if Russia is successful in its campaign to take over the country, that Ukrainian culture will be eliminated. Dalia Stasevska was raised in Finland, but her Ukrainian father and grandmother taught her about their heritage and their music. Stasevska grew up to become one of the hottest names in the world of conducting. She's currently the principal guest conductor of the BBC Symphony Orchestra. And during her rise, she noticed something.
10: The absence of Ukrainian classical music on the concert stages, and also how little there was recorded music by Ukrainian composers. So I really thought that we need to change this.
9: Stasevska's new album is called Ukrainian Mixtape. It features the works of four Ukrainian composers seldom heard in the West.

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0: My name is John Hudgens.
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4: 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I'm A. Martinez.
5: And I'm Michelle Martin. Now, we've been hearing a lot about cyclosporiasis lately. It's a gastrointestinal illness that we've known about for a while, but it's in the news now because it has infected more than 1,600 people in the U.S. The parasite that causes the disease has been linked to shredded iceberg lettuce. Our Planet Money team has been looking into the system that's supposed to keep our food safe. Here's NPR's Jeff Guo.
6: The modern era of food safety inspections began 15 years ago. After a deadly outbreak of E. coli linked to bagged spinach shocked Congress into passing the Food Safety Modernization Act.
7: So this was a huge deal. I mean, this was a major overhaul.
6: Jim Gorney was a longtime advisor at the Food and Drug Administration. He says this law gave the FDA a lot more power, especially over the farms that grow our fruits and vegetables. Those farms used to be basically unregulated. The FDA couldn't even make farmers wash their hands. But now, most produce farmers have to follow the FDA's safety standards. Jim helped write those standards. For instance, say a farmer is walking through the fields and all of a sudden they notice a pile of animal feces right next to that beautiful green head of lettuce.
7: What they're supposed to do is flag it, cordon off an area around it, and that should never be harvested.
6: Is that part of the official rule?
7: Yep.
6: The FDA's official produce safety standards contain tons of provisions like that. They cover everything from how you wash your hands to how clean the irrigation water needs to be to how you handle compost and manure. So why are outbreaks still happening? Well, one problem is that right now, most farms aren't inspected by the government on any regular basis. Not really. The FDA and its state partners just don't have the resources for that. There aren't enough inspectors.
7: Once every 3 years would be ideal.
6: Once every 3 years? I was hoping you'd say, like, I don't know, every month.
7: Every month? Oh, no. I don't think that's possible.
6: No? Why not? Well, I have to eat that. We all have to eat those plants.
7: We do all have to eat that.
6: But right now, forget about every 3 years. There seem to be farms that still haven't gotten their first inspection yet. And it's not just farms. Last year, the Government Accountability Office issued a report saying the FDA is way behind on inspections of food processing facilities, such as the Taylor Farms operation in Mexico that's been linked to the current outbreak. FDA records show the last time that facility was inspected was 7 years ago. But even if the FDA could perform more inspections, another problem is that a lot of the science is still a work in progress. Every time there's an outbreak, we learn something new. For instance, a couple years ago, there was a big salmonella outbreak involving peaches, which is strange because peaches are not typically associated with salmonella. But when investigators visited one of the orchards...
7: Come to find out, directly adjacent is a poultry house, you know?
6: So it was like chicken air that was just blowing onto these peaches?
7: Yeah.
6: Well, that is one of the theories, at least. The FDA never actually figured out how the salmonella got onto those peaches. To this day, it is still a mystery. With the current cyclosporiasis outbreak, it is very possible that we will never figure out exactly how it happened. But if we can't figure out how it happened, how are we going to prevent the next one? Jeff Guo, NPR News.
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1: Conflict that the Times had with the Justice Department?
2: The thing I'd point out, Michelle, is how quickly they moved, how little attempt they made to follow the guidelines which were designed to make a subpoena to a reporter a last resort.
1: By they, you mean the Justice Department. By they, you mean the Trump Justice Department.
2: Okay. Yeah, exactly right. And the cases you cite, in each of those cases, it was a long process. The government attempted to follow the rules. The law is not strong enough, though. Let me be honest about this. We need to have stronger laws protecting reporters' right to keep sources confidential. It's an important tool for reporters to have, to be able to rely on sources and tell the public things that the government may not want them to know, things that may make the government uncomfortable.
1: Do you mind if I ask you this? That the Times prevailed this week. I'm imagining that this is still traumatic. I don't know if that's the right word here. It's upsetting. I think nobody, I mean, the Times has a very strong record of, you know, fighting what it considers to be, you know, unwarranted government intrusion into news gathering. I don't think anybody likes being sued. I don't think anybody likes being subpoenaed. I don't think anybody likes being brought before the government to try to force them to do their job in a way that they don't want to do. Do you mind just sharing, if you wouldn't mind, like what's the impact on something like this?
2: I think it creates a certain amount of resolve, but I agree with you that it's concerning. As happy as we were yesterday about the decision, we also realized it should never have come to that. We shouldn't have had to be there. And I think that the Times feels that it not only needs to protect its own reporters and then only needs to uphold the law in this important area, but also to be there because we know that other news organizations may not have the resources, may not have the inclination, but need the protection. And if we can lead the way on that, we're going to. I think the thing that has really impressed me is that our reporters and our editors have made very clear they are not stopping reporting on the administration, and they're not stopping reporting on whatever problems the plane has.
1: That is David McCraw, the lead newsroom lawyer for the New York Times. Mr. McCraw, thank you so much for joining us.
2: Thank you.
1: 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Our theme music was inspired by BJ Lederman. I'm Michelle Martin.
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7: Good morning. The Supreme Court ruled President Trump couldn't use one particular law to wage a trade war. Since then, Trump has turned to other laws to create new tariffs. The latest went into effect overnight. It's Morning Edition from NPR News. Police in Madison, Wisconsin shot and killed a man they were trying to arrest. They claimed he pulled a knife and there was a struggle. I'm Martinez.
1: And I'm Michelle Martin. Witness video appears to show the man on the ground when an officer fires. Also, can the U.S. pressure Nicaragua into holding elections? It's Friday, July 24th. On this day in 1851, England updated its tax system. Instead of asking people what they earned, the government taxed based on how many windows their house had. That led to new buildings without enough fresh air, so the tax went out the window. News is next.
8: 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President Trump's latest round of tariffs imposed

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1: You're listening to Morning Edition on KRCC and NPR News. I'm Kendra Carr. It's a bummer summer for many fishermen in Colorado, especially if you're fishing rivers at lower elevations.
2: Adding it up, it comes out to around 450 miles of river where people are being ordered or discouraged from fishing right now.
1: More about why that is and what your other options are coming up at 6:45 on KRCC and NPR News. Most lower elevations will stay dry today. Mountain and mountain valleys could see some afternoon rain, and those storms could travel a bit, but it's unlikely they'll go far. Highs expected in the 90s. Eastern plains could creep into 100. Currently 40s at our highest elevations. Eastern plains in the 60s. Pockets of the western slope already in the 70s.
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1: It's 6:43 on Friday, July 24th. I'm Kendra Carr. Support beams buckling inside a former office tower being converted into apartments. The semi-viral video and recent scare in Midtown Manhattan put renewed focus on the city's office to residential conversions. It's a strategy the city's been betting on, but can it actually deliver? You'll find out in 7 minutes on the Marketplace Morning Report. Most lower elevations staying dry today. Mountain and mountain valleys could see some afternoon rain. And those storms could travel, but it's unlikely they'll go far. Highs expected in the 90s. Eastern plains could creep up into 100. Currently 40s at our highest elevations. Pockets of the western slope and eastern plains already in the 70s this morning.
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4: The town of Hygiene may have the cleanest backstory in Colorado. First, a small farming settlement between Longmont and Lyons, the community transformed when Minister Jacob Flory built the Crystal Fountains Hygienic Home in 1881. With this massive 35-room sanitarium for consumptives, Reverend Flory's cure-all for the tuberculosis epidemic was elevation, sunshine, and fresh air, plus a steady diet of local herbs and mineral water hauled from nearby Rabbit Mountain. Then the post office came, and they named the town Hygiene. By 1900, a third of all residents were there for treatments of clean living and crisp mountain air. The sanitarium was torn down a century ago, but Hygiene has endured, a reminder of a time when the best way to heal was a dose of Colorado.
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1: This is Morning Edition from KRCC and CPR News. I'm Kendra Carr. It's not a good summer to be a fish, or an angler, for that matter, in much of Colorado. Drought means less water in the rivers. That causes higher temperatures and stressed out fish. And that means more limits on where and when you can try to catch them.
7: I'm pretty confident, at least in my career, and I think even going back earlier, I'd say this is probably the most closures we've ever had on rivers.
1: That's a fish official weighing in on the conditions. CPR's Dan Boyce gets out fly fishing whenever he can, and he shared more about what he's seen and heard with CPR's Arlo Perez Esquivel.
8: So, Dan, how different are the rivers right now compared to what we've seen in the past?
9: Well, Arlo, I was off Monday, and I spent the morning fishing the Conejos River. It's down by the New Mexico border. Just a few months ago, I was fishing this same stretch, and the river was just ripping by, you know, up to my chest in places. It was a struggle to wade across. On Monday, by contrast, the water was more up to my mid-shin. Oof. The fishing was super slow, and I also only had a few hours to do it. Colorado Parks and Wildlife has a voluntary closure right now on the Conejos, asking anglers to be off the water by noon. So, you know, it was a bummer for me, but this is a pretty common fishing experience at the moment.
10: Well, I knew when the heat wave showed up here in March, and that was sort of the kiss of death for the snowpack, I knew what was coming.
9: This here is Rick McGuire, the owner of Wolf Creek Anglers in South Fork. That's just west of the San Luis Valley. He says he ended river trips a month and a half ago. and recently stopped even offering guided wading trips.
10: Just didn't seem worth it to be putting customers and, for that matter, guides in that situation when you know it's going to be that tough. So I just stopped doing it.
9: In total, these low water levels and warm water temperatures have led CPW to issue mandatory or voluntary closures on portions of 16 different rivers and streams.
8: Wow, 16 different rivers and streams. Dan, that sounds like a lot, is it?
9: It is a lot. It is. Adding it up, it comes out to around 450 miles of river where
8: wow.
9: People are being ordered or discouraged from fishing right now. Josh Nearing, he's the deputy assistant director of the fish management team at CPW. He has never seen this many river closures in his 16 years with the department.
7: The high temperatures that we've seen with not much rainfall has definitely ramped them up. You know, the last couple of weeks, certainly taken up a fair amount of my job.
9: Nearing does have a positive note, though, and, you know, that's that, hey, there's still plenty of open river left in the state.
7: We certainly have great fishing opportunities in other parts of the state, both warm water fisheries. And then if you go to higher up in elevation where you have good temperatures and the fish aren't stressed.
8: Okay, so lots of river closures, but still plenty of other spots to fish in. Dan, I know that with other drought-related stories that we've been talking about, the monsoon season is giving people some hope for relief. Is that the case for Colorado's anglers?
9: Yes and no. Obviously, rain is going to be helpful for a parched stream, but, you know, it's difficult to say exactly where that rain is going to fall, how widespread it's going to be. Is it going to completely blow out a river, meaning it'll be so muddy that you won't be able to fish it well? Not to mention the wildfires burning across the state. They will have immediate and long-term impacts on their local streams. Here's John Livingston. He's with CPW's Southwest region.
0: We know from past experience of seeing ash and debris flows and post-fire rain events, the kind of fish kill events that can be associated with that.
8: Well, here's hoping that rain falls on the right spots then. But going back to how you were mentioning that there's still fishing spots available, if people wanted to go, where should they be looking for those?
9: Arlo, are you trying to get me to reveal my spots?
8: Yes, I am. Give me those spots, Dan.
9: I'm torn. Responsibilities as a reporter. Selfish interest. Well, let's just put it like this. Nearing says higher elevation rivers, they tend to have better temperatures. And as usual, you know, your local fly shop is dealing with this stuff every day. They're going to have insights on where you can go. As where not to go, CPW, they maintain a list of the rivers with closures. It's linked in my story on this subject. And that same document, it also lists reservoirs where there are fish salvage operations going on. And this is kind of the exact opposite of a fish closure. It's unfortunate, but these are spots where water levels have gotten so low, CPW is removing all catch limits. So basically, folks can catch as many fish as possible before they die off. You know, fishing at these spots is actually a helpful way to prevent some of these fish from going to waste.
1: That was Dan Boyce reporting for KRCC and CPR News. 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
1: From Marketplace in Washington, I'm Kimberly Adams. A new batch of tariffs went into effect overnight, and there's more to come. The Trump administration is trying to rebuild the tariff wall torn down by a Supreme Court ruling earlier this year. Marketplace's Nancy Marshall-Genzer joins me with the details. Good morning, Nancy.
13: Good morning.
1: Let's start with what happened overnight. What new tariffs did we wake up to this morning?
13: Well, the U.S. will now impose tariffs of 10 to 12.5% on 60 of our trading partners. The Trump administration says these new duties were imposed because those countries didn't do enough to curb forced labor. These new duties took effect just as a temporary 10% global tariff was expiring. Of course, those temporary tariffs were put in place after the Supreme Court overturned President Trump's blanket global tariffs earlier this year.
14: But there are some exceptions here. One of them apparently is instant coffee.
13: Yeah, thank God. The administration exempted some products that aren't really produced in the U.S., like instant coffee. Also, cork from Europe. Oil and natural gas are also exempted, as are products already covered by national security tariffs, things like steel and aluminum.
14: And there are more to come. There's another tariff investigation underway. What do we know so far about that?
13: Yeah, this is another investigation under Section 301 of U.S. trade law. It's looking at countries the U.S. says overproduce and sell certain products at prices so low that U.S. producers can't compete. This investigation covers 16 U.S. trading partners, including, surprise, surprise, China, also other Asian countries and the European Union. It is not clear, though, when those additional tariffs will be announced.
14: Marketplace's Nancy Marshall-Genzer. Thank you, Nancy.
13: You're welcome.
14: Let's do the numbers. The FTSE in London is up 0.4%. Dow, S&P, and NASDAQ futures are up in the 0.1% to 0.4% range, with the Dow future up 188 points. The 10-year Treasury yield is down at 4.68%. Every Friday morning, we send the best of Marketplace straight to your inbox. 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We'll get an update on new home sales later this morning. Housing affordability is an ongoing issue across the country. Mortgage buyer Freddie Mac released data Thursday showing the average long-term mortgage rate is at its highest in almost a year, with a 30-year fixed sitting at 6.58%. High rates are one issue making it hard for people to afford homes, but so is simple supply and demand. Not enough homes for all the people who want them. Lots of cities are eyeing their empty office space as a way to create more housing supply, with office to apartment conversions up at least 28% from last year. That's according to a report out earlier this year from Rent Cafe. But a recent scare in Midtown New York City, where support beams buckled inside a former office tower being converted to apartments, is increasing scrutiny on the projects. So we wanted to check in on how these office conversions have been going in New York and what lessons other cities can learn from New York's process. Here to discuss it is New York City Controller Mark Levine. Welcome to the show.
15: Thank you, Kimberly. Great to be here.
14: Overall, how has the office to residential conversion in New York been going so far?
15: Well, look, we're in the midst of the worst housing affordability crisis in New York City history. And the office to residential conversions have been one of the big bright spots, solving a problem for the city. We have tens of millions of square feet of vacant office space, especially in Midtown Manhattan coming out of the pandemic, but also leading to something positive, which is adding to our supply of housing and supply of affordable housing. It is alarming to see what's happened at the former Pfizer building. And I'm very much hoping it doesn't derail what has otherwise been a real success story for New York City.
14: What do you think it's going to take to restore folks' confidence?
15: So I think we have to both point to a solution to whatever went wrong here and remind people that we overall have a really strong record of safety in construction in New York City, and we have a very robust building code.
14: You know, a fiscal analysis was done on these conversions last year under your predecessor.
16: Support comes from the Boulder

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1: Because this incentivized construction that wouldn't otherwise take place. And as a condition of that, Kimberly, we are requiring that 25% of the units be permanently affordable. And so in these neighborhoods of Midtown Manhattan, which otherwise would be very, very expensive for people to live, we're now going to get thousands of affordable units. And that's all because of this tax program.
2: What lessons do you think that other cities can take from New York's experience thus far with these conversions?
1: Look, I think probably every downtown in America is struggling right now coming out of the pandemic. We've all got to figure this out. And I think that there is a win-win here where we can solve the problem of vacant office space and solve the problem of lack of housing. It's going to require flexibility because these are complicated projects. The engineering's tough. These were not built to be apartments. The cities that are doing this, I think, are reaping the rewards. And then what you get is a vibrant 24-hour community that ends up being better for the office space that remains. And in fact, what you're seeing in Midtown is that the newer Class A office buildings are renting like gangbusters. So this also, in the end, could help save what office space remains.
2: New York City Comptroller Mark Levine, thank you so much.
1: Thank you, Kimberly.
2: Our executive producer is Nancy Fargali. Our digital team includes Antoinette Brock, Emily McCune, and Dylan Miettinen. Our engineers are Sam Keenan and David Schreck. And in Washington, I'm Kimberly Adams with the Marketplace Morning Report. 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
11: Good morning. Oil prices briefly hit $100 a barrel after rebels in Yemen attacked two Saudi oil tankers. And diplomats are pulling out of Iran as the fighting with the U.S. shows no sign of stopping. It's Morning Edition from NPR News. U.S. sailors and Marines have had their deployments extended several times, most recently to help Venezuela recover from earthquakes. I'm Michelle Martin.
12: And I'm Martinez. How are military families coping with their loved ones overseas for almost a year? Also, a conductor of the BBC Symphony Orchestra put together a mixtape of music by Ukrainian composers who never got a chance to be known worldwide. It's Friday, July 24th. On this day in 1974, the Supreme Court ruled President Richard Nixon did not have the power to keep Oval Office recordings from a special prosecutor. News is next.
2: Live from NPR News in Washington, I'm Janine Herbst. President Trump has imposed new 10 to 12.5% tariffs against 59 countries, plus the European Union, claiming those economies import goods with forced labor. This after the Supreme Court struck down other tariffs earlier this year. The U.S. Trade Representative says it covers countries responsible for 99% of all U.S. imports, but it does exempt energy and some food products. NPR's Daniel Kurtzleben has more.
13: Poll after poll shows that Americans don't like the tariffs and that their approval of the president on the economy has fallen. But whether or not Americans like them, we know the president likes tariffs. He sees them as a way to strong-arm other countries during trade negotiations. And his administration maintains that tariffs will have long-term economic benefits. Now, plenty of economists would dispute that, but all in all, these are a gamble. They're

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1: And you're listening to Morning Edition on KRCC and CPR News. I'm Kendra Carr. A large portion of the country's wetlands and smaller streams no longer have federal protection.
2: With a light switch decision, all of a sudden, a tremendous amount of acreage was exposed.
1: Now, Colorado is among a couple of states in the Mountain West stepping in. You'll hear more about clean water safeguards coming up at 7:45 on KRCC and CPR News. Mountains and mountain valleys could see some afternoon rain, and those storms may travel a bit, but it's unlikely they'll go far. Most lower elevations will stay dry today. Highs expected in the 90s. Eastern Plains and Western Slope could creep into 100s. Currently around 50s at our highest elevations, pockets of Western Slope and Eastern Plains in the 70s.
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3: This is Morning Edition from KRCCN CPR News. I'm Kendra Carr. Heavy rain, record heat, air quality alerts, wildfires, mudslides, drought. We've seen it all in Colorado this month. So what's to come? Ryan Warner spoke with Denver 7 Chief Meteorologist Lisa Hidalgo for their monthly chat about weather and climate. He asked if she's seeing any trends.
4: Now that we're getting into end of July, we're starting to see more of the monsoon moisture, so likely heavier rains in areas. I mean, for the past few days, we haven't seen much over the eastern plains. Finally tapping into that, though, within the past couple of days. But it'll be the mountains that we're watching. And after the fires and obviously the burn scars, mudslides are a huge concern.
5: Burn scars. That is, fire makes the soil impenetrable for a while and everything runs off.
4: Exactly. I mean, the other really key note to this is rapid rainfall rates. I mean, we're talking in some cases slower moving cells when we get the monsoon moisture. So you get rainfall rates upwards of around 1 to 2 inches per hour. That's a lot concentrated in a small area. And some of those burn scars, you know, I heard someone describe it. This was, I think, a good description. It's almost like a waxy surface, the burn scar. So any water that lands on it's just going to run right off.
5: Okay, that's a helpful visual. Denver hit 100 degrees for the first time this year, July 20th. How does that compare to previous years? And are we in store for triple digits again?
4: It's usually earlier. In fact, I was looking back. The earliest that we'd ever hit a triple digit day was on June 11th. So you know, this took its sweet time to get that. Usually it's end of June that we start to see our record highs in the triple digits. So this was a little bit later. You know, I'm hoping we don't have any more triple digit days, but it looks like we've got another one coming up this weekend on Sunday, which could be our second triple digit day of the year.
5: Would that be any sort of record setter?
4: No, not a record setter. I mean, really, this time of year, we will see triple digit heat. 105 is the highest that it's ever officially been out at the airport. What we do watch out for, what is rare, is to get back to back triple digit days. That usually doesn't happen.
5: So that's something to be mindful of. You said the word monsoon. There's been a lot of talk about monsoon and the hope that comes with it, certainly with the fires. I had to look this up. It's a word with Arabic roots. It comes from the word mawsim, meaning season. Season. Are people's high hopes for monsoon being fulfilled when it comes to the question of extinguishing fires or preventing them? Or are these so short-lived that they don't really make a difference?
4: I mean, you know, we've been talking for months now about now getting into an El Nino pattern, which would then bring some heavier rains with this monsoon. So I do think that we are getting into a better spot when it comes to precipitation, especially over the western half of the state. So I do think it is going to help.
5: There's always the question. I was having a conversation with a journalist who covers wildfires. There's always the conversation about whether a storm is on balance helpful or hurtful, because storms also bring lightning, which can trigger fires, and you might get a sprinkle that greens up the area a little bit and then just creates more fuel to burn. it's not clear cut, it seems to me.
4: No, and you're right. It is a perfect balance. And at least we're starting to see things green up a little bit more. The nice thing is when you get higher humidities, that is really key when it comes to fire danger and red flag warnings. Higher humidities really help, A, with firefighters there, and then also getting some cooler temps out west, too. So the pattern has shifted in a more positive direction this past couple of weeks.
5: Okay, so monsoon does bring humidity. I walked out of the newsroom the other day, and it was really humid.
4: A little muggy, right? A little sweaty? Yeah.
5: Okay, but that's good. Where do we stand on drought reservoir levels?
4: When the new drought monitor came out, there are some areas across the state where it's improving. Reservoir levels are still below normal, well below normal there. The rains in the mountains have helped, I would say. There's probably areas that have, you know, benefited, spots like Dillon Reservoir. But when it comes to the drought map, there is still a huge section of western Colorado that's under some exceptional drought conditions. There's one pocket on the eastern plains where we are now drought-free, so that's nice, but it is a little more severe across the metro area.
5: Good for that one pocket on the plains. I've been thinking a lot lately about wildfire as weather. I mean, it influences air quality. It leads to mudslides, as we've said, on burn scars. Fire is also part of the natural cycle, which we've long suppressed. Officials predicted a very active year. Seems like we're getting it.
4: We are. I mean, it's been pretty active, and we've had some big fires, too. I mean, you're looking down at, you know, at the Aspen Acres fire. Some people just got let back to their homes, and so it's been quite some time. We are now at least, I think, getting a hold. When you look at where the firefighters are working, they're able to now get a hold of it with some of the rain that's come in, so at least we've seen some positivity there.
5: There is a new study of snow drought that comes from the Colorado School of Mines in Golden. It finds climate change made this dearth of snow 4 times more likely. What'd you make of the findings?
4: What I thought was interesting, I mean, we talk about year to year how different it can be here in Colorado. And since we've been looking at potentially this stronger El Nino pattern during the winter season, we've talked about there being heavier snow. So I think it would be a small bout of excitement to be like, yay, we get a lot of snow this season. I think you have to look at the longer impact of this. And what was a little scary from this finding was that when you look, they said by the 2050s, that probability is almost 3 times more due to climate change. So that's scary when you look at over the next 20 to 30 years. What does that mean?
5: That is the more snow drought is likely on the horizon when you look beyond a single year.
4: Correct. Exactly. And I think when we do talk about climate change, that's what you have to look at, not year to year, but more maybe decade to decade.
5: We do not have hurricanes here, Lisa Hidalgo. Wait,
4: this just in. Wow.
5: This just in. It's nice when I can teach you something. We do have the preeminent Hurricane Prediction Center at Colorado State University in Fort Collins. What are we seeing for their forecast as the season gets really underway? It goes till November.
4: It peaks in September. Typically, it's usually when the ocean waters are at their warmest. You know, as we get into the end of summer, we do have some smart people here in Colorado, don't we? Up there in Fort Collins, we do. Right now, it looks like about a 55% probability of a below normal year, which could be related to El Nino as well. In fact, the Pacific will typically see a higher than average number of hurricanes versus the Atlantic seeing a lower number when we see more of an El Nino pattern.
5: Lisa Hidalgo, I consider you one of the smart people.
4: Wow, I will take that. Because the compliments don't come, well, they're few and far between.
5: I dole them out sparingly. Thank you.
3: If you know Ryan, you know he is generous. Ryan Warner speaking with Lisa Hidalgo, chief meteorologist at Denver 7. They chat each month about the intersection between weather and climate in Colorado. I'm Kendra Carr. This is Morning Edition from KRCC and CPR News. Another warm day today. Highs in the 90s could reach 100 in the western slope and eastern plains. Most lower elevations will stay dry. Mountain and mountain valleys could see some afternoon storms that may travel, but not very far. It's 7:30.
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9: Live from NPR News in Washington, I'm Dave Mattingly. President Trump's new tariffs went into effect today on imports from 59 countries and the European Union. They're the U.S.'s largest trading partners. The tariffs were enacted on those accused by the Trump administration of failing to enforce laws against forced labor. These latest tariffs range from 10% to 12.5%. NPR's Se-Woon Gong reports on what the levies mean for South Korea and Japan.
10: The new tariff scheme means a slight increase for taxes on South Korean imports and a continuation of current level for Japanese imports. The rate is still below the 15% rate that the two countries negotiated with President Trump last year in return for pledging to invest hundreds of billions of dollars in the U.S. South Korea and Japan, however, are holding their breath for what will come next. They said any additional tariffs shouldn't result in a total rate higher than 15%. The two countries are among 16 economies under another U.S. trade investigation on charges of overproduction. Se-Woon Gong, NPR News, Seoul.
9: President Trump is threatening to ramp up the war with Iran. He tells Axios he's seriously considering a restart of major combat operations. The president says that may include what he calls a massive attack bigger than ever before. This is NPR News from Washington.
3: It's 7:32. This is KRCC and CPR News. I'm Kendra Carr. For more than a decade, Colorado has allowed undocumented college students who live here to pay in-state tuition. But that policy is now being challenged in court by the Justice Department. CPR's Benta Berkland explains.
11: The lawsuit was just filed, and it's similar to lawsuits the Trump administration has lodged against other states with similar laws. More than 20 states have policies like this for undocumented students, although a few Republican-led states like Florida and Oklahoma have reversed course. The Trump administration argues that it's unequal treatment favoring undocumented immigrants over U.S. citizens, and that such preferential treatment is squarely prohibited and preempted by Congress.
3: According to the lawsuit, if Colorado continues to offer in-state tuition to students without legal status, it will have to let U.S. citizens who live anywhere in the country pay the same rate. An organization focused on immigrants in higher education estimates around 6,700 undocumented students attend Colorado's colleges and universities.
11: Supporters say it's important to invest in youth in Colorado who want to contribute and build careers and attend college. Under the current law, students have to have attended a high school in Colorado for a year. And originally the bill in 2013, when it passed, it was bipartisan. It took 7 tries to get it through the legislature, and it's since been expanded. It allows some undocumented students to qualify for financial aid and scholarships based on residency.
3: Colorado is the 14th state to be sued by the DOJ for letting undocumented students pay in-state tuition. In Minnesota, a federal judge rejected the idea that the policy discriminates against U.S. citizens. But in other states with Republican leaders like Texas, Kentucky, and Nebraska, they've agreed to change their policies. Some mosquitoes have tested positive for West Nile virus in parts of Weld County, but the county has reported no human cases this year and says the number of mosquitoes found with the virus is below average right now. The state's confirmed a total of 3 human cases so far in Larimer, Boulder, and Jefferson counties. This is KRCC NCPR News. I'm Kendra Carr in Colorado Springs.
2: 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And from the estate of Joan B. Kroc, whose bequest serves as an enduring investment in the future of public radio and seeks to help NPR produce programming that meets the highest standards of public service in journalism and cultural expression.
12: This is Morning Edition from NPR News. Amy Martinez in Los Angeles, California.
13: And I'm Michelle Martin in Washington, D.C. Good morning. In a week when President Trump witnessed the dignified transfer of the remains of 4 soldiers, the president was posting on social media. He compared their deaths and those of the other 14 troops killed in this war to the losses suffered in previous conflicts.
12: Everything from Trump's own operation in Venezuela with no fatalities to Vietnam, where 58,000 troops were killed or went missing. But the war with Iran has now led to more deaths for American troops than during the entire 4 years of the Biden administration. 16 troops died then, including 13 killed during the withdrawal from Afghanistan.
13: But we wanted to hear more about how military families are thinking about all this. So we called Steve Walsh, who covers the military and veterans at member station WHRO in Norfolk, Virginia, which is home to the largest naval station in the world. Good morning, Steve.
14: Good morning, Michelle.
13: So what have you seen and heard in the last couple of weeks in Norfolk?
14: You know, we've seen a lot of ships deploying since the beginning of the Trump administration. Not only the buildup for the war in Iran, a number of Navy ships were sent to the area around Venezuela and have remained down there. I was recently at the homecoming for the USS Fort Lauderdale. The ship carries sailors and Marines. They left in August and spent more than 11 months in the Caribbean. They were extended several times, the last time to help with the earthquake relief in Venezuela. Andrea Brewer of Tennessee was waiting for her son Thomas Jones, an electronic technician, on board the ship.
15: You can't help when you're a mom to worry. I'm going to worry. You know, I was worried where there'd be aftershocks or anything like that. But I truly did feel like he was in good hands and they were going to keep him safe.
13: So what else have service members and their families been talking to you about?
14: Well, opinions in the military vary as widely as they do in the rest of the country, but you do get a sense of the weariness around the pace of deployment. I talked with Stephanie Pino, who was waiting for her wife, Lieutenant Marine Marcon Medea, a supply officer on board the USS Fort Lauderdale. Pino says she struggled with her wife being gone for nearly a year.
16: Sometimes it's really difficult. Sometimes you just can cry and, you know, she's doing something really important and, you know, that's the important thing is her job.
13: You've also been reporting on the troops and families who were evacuated from Bahrain and other U.S. bases in the region at the beginning of the Iran war. What's happening with them?
14: So we're reaching out to sailors and spouses. Hundreds of sailors and their families came through Norfolk and Fort Lauderdale, where CENTCOM is headquartered. Many were rushed out of the U.S. bases in the region with only a backpack, leaving everything else behind. The Navy says they have not worked out a permanent solution for many of them. One woman I talked to says she and her husband are on their seventh hotel room. And now, with the fighting escalating again, they don't expect to return to Bahrain anytime soon.
13: That is Steve Walsh with WHRO in Norfolk. Steve, thank you.
14: Thanks, Michelle.
12: For more on the stresses military families are facing, we've called Bessa Pincotti. She is CEO of the National Military Family Association. Bessa, so with the war in Iran really showing no signs of ending, what are you hearing from your members at this time?
17: That they're under additional stress. And I know that's not surprising, but just to paint a picture for you, even before this crisis, many military families are already under heavy pressure. They're moving every 2 to 3 years, so they're not anywhere near those support systems that we all have. So add on things like financial stress, with 25% of military families experiencing food insecurity, now a war. And so what you're seeing on the news is their life, and it's just exacerbated. It's very stressful, and it just continues to get harder.
12: So what keeps these families resilient?
17: They're resilient because they have to be. And they definitely would love to not have to be resilient, as you can imagine. But it is part of being a military family, just knowing that it's ups and it's downs. It's very unpredictable. And so you learn to cope with that in a lot of different ways.
12: Now, as stressful as all of this is for the spouses, for the family of deployed military, is there an understanding at all that this is kind of part of the deal when someone signs up for active duty?
17: Well, the service member signs up, but it's the family that's serving alongside them. So it is part of the deal, but it's not always what a family understood. And it's certainly not what kids are signing up for. But they do love this country and they love their service member. And military families, they serve with pride, but it's not something that they necessarily chose. And they certainly don't choose the ups and downs of the news cycle, but they do live with it.
12: You mentioned kids. How much does war affect a child's daily life if, say, they have a parent or a sibling in the service?
17: A lot of military kids feel invisible because you see a service member in uniform and you can tell what they are and what they're going through. But military families are serving and they look just like everyone else around them, just like other kids in their classroom. Right now, we're welcoming hundreds of military kids at summer camps around the country. And what they tell us is that this camp is a break for them. They get to be around kids who understand what they're going through, kids who understand what a deployment means. And that's not what it's like in everyday life.
5: What does it do to a kid to not see their mom or dad, maybe for months, maybe even a year? I mean, considering how some deployments last.
17: The stress is heavy, but as you mentioned, military kids and families are resilient, so they make it work. But it is stressful even when a family member comes back. As much as you've missed them, it's also a lot of in and out and a lot of changes in your family dynamic. And so kids deal with it in a lot of different ways, just like all of us deal with our stress in different ways. A lot of them get into school, they get into sports, and really they lean on each other because it can be very isolating when those around you don't necessarily understand what you're going through.
5: Mentioned, Bessa, you're with the National Military Family Association. What kind of services do you offer?
17: We have camps for military kids. We also have a virtual option for kids, and it's about what we were talking about, making sure that kids are connected to other kids who get it. We have support for military families, specifically spouses, with their careers and their education because of that financial stress that so many families are going through. But one of the most important things we do and we've been doing since 1969 is advocating for families on Capitol Hill, which is more and more important the more that things are happening around the world that affect our families.
5: If someone is listening, Bessa, and feels compelled to want to pitch in and help, what can they do?
17: Reach out to us. Reach out to the National Military Family Association. You can also reach out to local nonprofits in your community who do more direct services for families who are dealing with things at that very moment. The resilience of military families is remarkable, but it should never be mistaken for unlimited capacity to absorb more.
5: That is Bessa Pincotti of the National Military Family Association. Bessa, thanks.
17: Thank you.

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1: It's 7:43 on Friday, July 24th. I'm Kendra Carr. The Justice Department is dropping subpoenas, demanding grand jury testimony and phone records from New York Times journalists after sharp questioning from a federal judge yesterday. You'll hear more in 7 minutes on Morning Edition on KRCC and CPR News. Mountain and mountain valleys could see some rain this afternoon, and the storms could travel, but not far. Most lower elevations will likely stay dry today. Highs reaching 90s. Eastern Plains and Western Slope could creep into 100. Currently, still around 50s at some of our highest elevations. Western Slope and Eastern Plains in the 70s this morning.
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0: Journalist Minnie J. Reynolds started writing for the Rocky Mountain News Society page in the late 1800s. Her intellect and wit propelled her into a leading political writer and helped Colorado women gain the right to vote. She canvassed all of the state's newspapers and got most of them to devote space to pro-suffrage articles and columns, including her own. With state senators, she was just as persuasive and helped force through the bill that put women's suffrage on the 1893 ballot. The electoral victory put Minnie Reynolds in great demand with groups in the Northeast. They tapped into her expertise and energy to help them gain voting rights for women. Throughout her life, Minnie Reynolds firmly supported women's rights and women writers. She founded the Denver Woman's Press Club. It remains a space for women to nurture each other's writing and, in Minnie's words, drive dull care away.
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3: You're listening to Morning Edition from KRCC and CPR News. I'm Kendra Carr. A large portion of wetlands and some smaller waterways lost longtime federal protections a few years ago. But as the Mountain West News Bureau's Rachel Cohen reports, a couple western states are now working to put up their own defenses.
4: In dry western Colorado, near the town of Glade Park, a high-elevation meadow is surrounded by aspens and firs. The grass is surprisingly bright green. Abby Burke says that's a clue. There's water here, but at first, we don't see any.
5: There are some wetland plants that are here that lets us know. It's kind of like being a sluice.
4: We comb through the brush and into a clearing, and there it is, a tiny stream glittering in the sunlight. You can barely hear the trickle over the buzz of a fly and birds chirping. Burke works for Audubon Rockies, which advocates for birds and their habitats. She lives not too far from this wetland and says there's more here than meets the eye.
5: This is a pretty wet spot. And wildlife know that as well. They come here for the groceries, if you will.
4: But 3 years ago, places like this became more vulnerable. The U.S. Supreme Court narrowed the Clean Water Act, saying wetlands need a direct surface connection to a protected lake, river, or stream to keep their federal safeguards. Now, bulldozers could move in and pave over formerly protected wetlands for subdivisions or industrial parks without going through extensive permitting.
5: With a light switch decision, all of a sudden, a tremendous amount of acreage was exposed.
4: Burke says the ruling doesn't reflect how water works in the arid West, where streams can run dry a bulk of the year but still support wildlife and connect ecosystems. The ruling shifted more responsibility to states. Some already had their own wetland protections, but in much of the Mountain West, they were limited.
5: Colorado kind of saw the writing on the wall that unless the state came together and created our own program, that we could be at the mercy of pendulum swings in protections and in jurisdiction. And that creates uncertainty for everyone.
4: So Colorado stepped in. It became the first state after the Supreme Court decision to create a new permitting program for waters that lost federal protection. But building this new state system wasn't easy. Some business groups worried it went beyond the old federal regulations. Gabe Rax, a water attorney in Boulder, testified about those concerns on behalf of a wide range of Colorado water users.
6: I think there was concern about an expansion of coverage, that could present difficulties for the state economy and development in the state.
4: Colorado lawmakers eventually reached a compromise in 2024, including exemptions for agriculture. Parts of the program launched this spring, with more coming online this fall. Rax questions whether the state has the capacity to take this on.
6: Whether the program is adequately resourced in order to issue permits on the schedule that's necessary.
4: Colorado's workload could get bigger. The Trump administration has proposed more Clean Water Act rollbacks that could leave even more wetlands and streams under the state's responsibility. Nicole Rowan leads Colorado's Water Quality Division.
7: If it continues to shrink and shrink, right, then Colorado's going to have to take on more of the burden of permitting. And so it is a cost concern, right?
4: But she says Colorado's program is nimble, designed to protect the state's waters, even as the federal landscape changes. And the idea is spreading. New Mexico is developing a similar approach. For Burke, though, the work isn't finished.
5: Is this a mic drop moment that we are done and we've done the good work and just can keep going? I think we have come a tremendous way, but we're not done yet.
4: She says now comes the hard part, making sure Colorado's new permitting program actually protects wetlands and small streams like this one. For the Mountain West News Bureau, I'm Rachel Cohen.
3: That story was produced in partnership with the Water Desk at the University of Colorado Boulder's Center for Environmental Journalism. This is KRCC and CPR News. I'm Kendra Carr. The National Endowment for the Humanities announced more than $40 million in grants this week, with an emphasis on projects honoring the nation's 250th anniversary.
8: We have been seeing with this administration a real focus in on the founding generation at the exclusion of other topics.
3: Where that money is and isn't going, that's in the next hour of Morning Edition on KRCC and CPR News. Baseball fans can catch the Rockies play the Brewers this afternoon. The home game starts at 2:10. And in soccer this weekend, the Switchbacks play Charleston Battery. The home game is at 7 tomorrow in Colorado Springs. And the Denver Summit face off on Sunday against the Washington Spirit. That's an away game that starts at 5. Lots of sports for you to play from.
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1: As happy as we were yesterday about the decision, we also realized it should never have come to that. We shouldn't have had to be there. And I think that the Times feels that it not only needs to protect its own reporters and not only needs to uphold the law in this important area, but also to be there because we know that other news organizations may not have the resources, may not have the inclination, but need the protection. And if we can lead the way on that, we're going to. I think the thing that has really impressed me is that our reporters and our editors have made very clear they are not stopping reporting on the administration, and they're not stopping reporting on whatever problems the plane has.
2: That is David McCraw, the lead newsroom lawyer for the New York Times. Mr. McCraw, thank you so much for joining us.
1: Thank you.
2: This is Morning Edition from NPR News. Our theme music was inspired by BJ Lederman. I'm Michelle Martin.
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0: A century ago, Colorado's economy depended on the sugar beet. The white root vegetable was the biggest engine of the state economy for much of the 20th century. At the peak of the sugar rush, as many as 24 refineries around the state turned beets into pure sucrose and helped reduce the country's dependence on foreign sugarcane. Charles Betcher's Great Western Sugar Company had factories across the state. The Holly Sugar Company put up the Springs' first high-rise. And White Gold, as it was called, built the Great Western Railway. Even beet byproducts proved valuable. Leftover pulp fattened livestock. In Greeley and Eaton, beet syrup sprayed onto dirt streets made a surface as hard as asphalt. The agro-industrial complex brought Colorado immense wealth through the 1960s when Americans turned to high-fructose corn syrup. Today, only Fort Morgan's sugar refinery remains in operation.
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2: Live from NPR News in Washington, I'm Janine Herbst. President Trump is imposing sweeping 10% to 12.5% tariffs on 60 major U.S. trading partners today, saying they used forced labor. This after the Supreme Court struck down his previous levies. The U.S. Trade Representative's office says more than 99% of U.S. imports come from these economies, though a broad swath of goods, including those energy-related, are exempted. New airstrikes between the U.S. and Iran are impacting energy prices around the world. The U.S. military struck Iran again last night for the 13th consecutive night in a row. This as Iran says it hit U.S. targets in Bahrain and Jordan. That briefly sent oil prices higher yesterday, and gas prices in the U.S. hit an average of $4.10 for a gallon of regular today. NPR's Adil Al-Shalchi has more.
3: Brent crude oil, which is the international standard, jumped over 6% to $100 a barrel. It came after the Iran-backed Yemeni Houthis attacked two Saudi oil tankers in the Red Sea. The U.S. said last night that it completed a 13th round of strikes in Iran, attacking military command centers, drone storage facilities, and coastal surveillance sites. Iranian state media reported explosions in the southwest of the country, where some of Iran's most sensitive military and maritime areas are. Iran retaliated with its own attacks targeting U.S. bases in Bahrain and Kuwait. Hadil Al-Shalchi, NPR News, Istanbul.
2: An Indian educator whose hunger strike helped swell anti-government protesters says he's broken his fast after 26 days. NPR's Dia Hadid has more.
4: Anti-government protests escalated across India

0: after Sanam Wangchuk was forcibly taken to a government hospital on July 18. Wangchuk broke his fast after the Prime Minister Narendra Modi addressed protesters for the first time since they began their sit-in over a month ago. Modi promised speedy trials to punish those involved in exam paper leaks. The leak of a medical entrance exam in May forced the cancellation of results for around 2 million students and was a key trigger for protests. Protest leaders say they'll hold talks with the government and will demand the resignation of the education minister. They've called on students to keep protesting, even as authorities try to prevent people from reaching the main protest site in New Delhi by shutting public transport down. Dia Hadid, NPR News.
1: In Georgia, 16-year-old Colt Gray changed his plea today to guilty to charges of murder and other crimes in the 2024 shooting at his high school that left 4 dead, 9 injured. Victims are giving impact statements. Gray is expected to be sentenced next week to life in prison, though it's not clear if he will get a chance at parole. Earlier this year, his father, Colin, was convicted of murder and manslaughter for buying his son a rifle and not securing it, despite knowing he was a risk to others. Wall Street's trading in mixed territory at this hour. 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
3: It's 8:04. This is KRCCN CPR News. I'm Kendra Carr. The Project Taurus Data Center is moving forward after the Colorado Springs Planning Commission upheld the city's decision to approve a data center off Garden of the Gods Road. If this decision is appealed, the city council will make the final decision. At least one group confirmed with KRCC they plan to file another appeal. The town of Hudson is facing a lawsuit over its handling of a proposed ICE detention facility there. CPR's Avakian has more.
4: The lawsuit argues Hudson should enforce land use regulations on the detention center, as it would for any other proposed facility. Hudson's town manager, Bryce Lang, says the federal government's powers prohibit that.
5: They reign supreme in those powers. So the argument of, you know, our zoning code superseding something that's constitutionally mandated within the federal government's kind of a stretch.
4: The resident in the lawsuit lives less than 2 miles from the site, a former prison. The complaint also says she'd be negatively affected if the facility opened. Ava Kian, CPR News.
3: Drought conditions are improving in parts of the state thanks to this week's rain, but it may not last long. Lisa Hidalgo is chief meteorologist of Denver 7. She says reservoir levels are still well below normal.
6: The rains in the mountains have helped, I would say. There's probably areas that have, you know, benefited, spots like Dillon Reservoir. But when it comes to the drought map, there is still a huge section of western Colorado that's under some exceptional drought conditions. There's one pocket on the eastern plains where we are now drought-free, so that's nice. But it is a little more severe across the metro area.
3: Parts of the high country have some of the driest conditions right now, including Eagle and Pitkin counties. The state updates its drought map every Thursday. 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I'm Kendra Carr in Colorado Springs. A warm day today, highs in the 90s. It's 8:06.
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1: Good morning. I'm Kendra Carr in Colorado Springs. It's a bummer summer for many fishermen in Colorado, especially if you're fishing rivers at lower elevations.
2: Adding it up, it comes out to around 450 miles of river where people are being ordered or discouraged from fishing right now.
1: More on why that is and what your other options are coming up at 8:45 on KRCC and CPR News. Most lower elevations will stay dry today. Mountain and mountain valleys could see some afternoon rain, and those storms may travel, but it's unlikely they'll go very far. Highs reaching 90s. Eastern Plains and Western Slope could creep into 100. Currently, still 50s at our highest elevations. Pockets of the Western Slope and Eastern Plains already around 80.
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1: It's 8:43 on Friday, July 24th. I'm Kendra Carr. Support beams buckling inside a former office tower being converted into apartments. The viral video and recent scare in Midtown Manhattan put renewed focus on the city's office to residential conversions. It's a strategy the city's been betting on, but can it actually deliver? You'll get a look in 7 minutes on the Marketplace Morning Report. Some afternoon rain in our mountains and mountain valleys, and the storms could travel a bit, but it's unlikely they'll go very far. Most lower elevations will stay dry today. Highs expected in the 90s. Eastern Plains and Western Slope could creep up into 100. Currently around 60 at our highest elevations. Pockets of the Western Slope and Eastern Plains already in the 80s.
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0: the peculiar history of Denver cemeteries on the next Colorado Matters, like the Ponzi scheme, the state Supreme Court case, and bodies dug up and relocated.
1: Just as recently as 2002, in the Denver Botanic Gardens, which was the Catholic cemetery, Mount Calvary, they found an arm bone in the Japanese garden.
0: I'm Ryan Warner. Amongst the headstones, we'll discuss the new book, Historic Cemeteries of Denver, at 9 on CPR News and KRCC.
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6: This is Morning Edition from KRCC and CPR News. I'm Kendra Carr. This is not a good summer to be a fish, or an angler, for that matter, in much of Colorado. Drought means less water in the rivers. That causes higher temperatures and stressed out fish. That also means more limits on where and when you can try to catch them.
7: I'm pretty confident, at least in my career, and I think even going back earlier, I'd say this is probably the most closures we've ever had on rivers.
6: That's a fish official weighing in on the conditions. CPR's Dan Boyce gets out fly fishing whenever he can, and he shared more of what he's seen and heard with CPR's Arlo Perez Esquivel.
8: So, Dan, how different are the rivers right now compared to what you've seen in the past?
9: Well, Arlo, I was off Monday, and I spent the morning fishing the Conejos River. It's down by the New Mexico border. Just a few months ago, I was fishing this same stretch, and the river was just ripping by, you know, up to my chest in places. It was a struggle to wade across. On Monday, by contrast, the water was more up to my mid-shin. Oof. The fishing was super slow, and I also only had a few hours to do it. Colorado Parks and Wildlife has a voluntary closure right now on the Conejos, asking anglers to be off the water by noon. So, you know, it was a bummer for me, but this is a pretty common fishing experience at the moment.
10: Well, I knew when the heat wave showed up here in March, and that was sort of the kiss of death for the snowpack, I knew what was coming.
9: This here is Rick McGuire, the owner of Wolf Creek Anglers in South Fork. That's just west of the San Luis Valley. He says he ended river trips a month and a half ago and recently stopped even offering guided wading trips.
10: Just didn't seem worth it to be putting customers and, for that matter, guides in that situation when you know it's going to be that tough. So I just stopped doing it.
9: In total, these low water levels and warm water temperatures have led CPW to issue mandatory or voluntary closures on portions of 16 different rivers and streams.
8: Wow, 16 different rivers and streams. Dan, that sounds like a lot, is it?
9: It is a lot. It is. Adding it up, it comes out to around 450 miles of river where
8: Wow.
9: people are being ordered or discouraged from fishing right now. Josh Nearing, he's the deputy assistant director of the fish management team at CPW. He has never seen this many river closures in his 16 years with the department.
7: The high temperatures that we've seen with not much rainfall has definitely ramped them up. You know, the last couple of weeks, certainly taken up a fair amount of my job.
9: Nearing does have a positive note, though, and, you know, that's that, hey, there's still plenty of open river left in the state.
7: We certainly have great fishing opportunities in other parts of the state, both warm water fisheries. And then if you go to higher up in elevation where you have good temperatures and the fish aren't stressed.
8: Okay, so lots of river closures, but still plenty of other spots to fish in. Dan, I know that with other drought-related stories that we've been talking about, the monsoon season is giving people some hope for relief. Is that the case for Colorado's anglers?
9: Yes and no. Obviously, rain is going to be helpful for a parched stream, but, you know, it's difficult to say exactly where that rain is going to fall, how widespread it's going to be. Is it going to completely blow out a river, meaning it'll be so muddy that you won't be able to fish it well? Not to mention the wildfires burning across the state. They will have immediate and long-term impacts on their local streams. Here's John Livingston. He's with CPW's Southwest region.
11: We know from past experience of seeing ash and debris flows and post-fire rain events, the kind of fish kill events that can be associated with that.
8: Well, here's hoping that rain falls on the right spots then. But going back to how you were mentioning that there's still fishing spots available, if people wanted to go, where should they be looking for those?
9: Arlo, are you trying to get me to reveal my spots?
8: Yes, I am. Give me those spots, Dan.
9: I'm torn. Responsibilities as a reporter. Selfish interest. Well, let's just put it like this. Nearing says higher elevation rivers, they tend to have better temperatures. And as usual, you know, your local fly shop is dealing with this stuff every day. They're going to have insights on where you can go. As where not to go, CPW, they maintain a list of the rivers with closures. It's linked in my story on this subject. And that same document, it also lists reservoirs where there are fish salvage operations going on. And this is kind of the exact opposite of a fish closure. It's unfortunate, but these are spots where water levels have gotten so low, CPW is removing all catch limits. So basically, folks can catch as many fish as possible before they die off. You know, fishing at these spots is actually a helpful way to prevent some of these fish from going to waste.
6: That was Dan Boyce reporting for KRCC and CPR News. 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
15: From Marketplace in Washington, I'm Kimberly Adams. A new batch of tariffs went into effect overnight, and there's more to come. The Trump administration is trying to rebuild the tariff wall torn down by a Supreme Court ruling earlier this year. Marketplace's Nancy Marshall-Genzer joins me with the details. Good morning, Nancy.
16: Good morning.
15: Let's start with what happened overnight. What new tariffs did we wake up to this morning?
16: Well, the U.S. will now impose tariffs of 10% to 12.5% on 60 of our trading partners. The Trump administration says these new duties were imposed because those countries didn't do enough to curb forced labor. These new duties took effect just as a temporary 10% global tariff was expiring. Of course, those temporary tariffs were put in place after the Supreme Court overturned President Trump's blanket global tariffs earlier this year.
15: But there are some exceptions here. One of them apparently is instant coffee.
16: Yeah, thank God. The administration exempted some products that aren't really produced in the U.S., like instant coffee. Also, cork from Europe. Oil and natural gas are also exempted, as are products already covered by national security tariffs, things like steel and aluminum.
15: And there are more to come. There's another tariff investigation underway. What do we know so far about that?
16: Yeah, this is another investigation under Section 301 of U.S. trade law. It's looking at countries the U.S. says overproduce and sell certain products at prices so low that U.S. producers can't compete. This investigation covers 16 U.S. trading partners, including, surprise, surprise, China, also other Asian countries and the European Union. It is not clear, though, when those additional tariffs will be announced.
15: Marketplace's Nancy Marshall-Genzer. Thank you, Nancy.
16: You're welcome.
15: Let's do the numbers.
13: The Dow is up 74 points. That's 0.1%. The S&P 500 is basically flat, up less than 0.1%. The NASDAQ is down 0.6%. And the 10-year Treasury yield is down at 4.67%. Every Friday morning, we send the best of Marketplace straight to your inbox. 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We'll get an update on new home sales later this morning. Housing affordability is an ongoing issue across the country. Mortgage buyer Freddie Mac released data Thursday showing the average long-term mortgage rate is at its highest in almost a year, with a 30-year fixed sitting at 6.58%. High rates are one issue making it hard for people to afford homes, but so is simple supply and demand. Not enough homes for all the people who want them. Lots of cities are eyeing their empty office space as a way to create more housing supply, with office to apartment conversions up at least 28% from last year. That's according to a report out earlier this year from Rent Cafe. But a recent scare in Midtown New York City, where support beams buckled inside a former office tower being converted to apartments, is increasing scrutiny on the projects. So we wanted to check in on how these office conversions have been going in New York and what lessons other cities can learn from New York's process. Here to discuss it is New York City Controller Mark Levine. Welcome to the show.
17: Thank you, Kimberly. Great to be here.
13: Overall, how has the office to residential conversion in New York been going so far?
17: Well, look, we're in the midst of the worst housing affordability crisis in New York City history. And the office to residential conversions have been one of the big bright spots, solving a problem for the city. We have tens of millions of square feet of vacant office space, especially in Midtown Manhattan coming out of the pandemic, but also leading to something positive, which is adding to our supply of housing and supply of affordable housing. It is alarming to see what's happened at the former Pfizer building. And I'm very much hoping it doesn't derail what has otherwise been a real success story for New York City.
13: What do you think it's going to take to restore folks' confidence?
17: So I think we have to both point to a solution to whatever went wrong here and remind people that we overall have a really strong record of safety in construction in New York City, and we have a very robust building code.
13: You know, a fiscal analysis was done on these conversions last year under your predecessor, looking at the cost of the tax incentives that can make these projects work. Is it your take that the numbers back the strategy?
17: Yes, actually, I do. These are big, complicated projects. To make it work, they needed a tax incentive. And the proposition was, well, if these things just sit vacant as empty office buildings, it's not good for our economy. It's not good for our tax base. And so we are giving people a break on the property tax because this incentivized construction that wouldn't otherwise take place. And as a condition of that, Kimberly, we are requiring that 25% of the units be permanently affordable. And so in these neighborhoods of Midtown Manhattan, which otherwise would be very, very expensive for people to live, we're now going to get thousands of affordable units, and that's all because of this tax program.
13: What lessons do you think that other cities can take from New York's experience thus far with these conversions?
17: Look, I think probably every downtown in America is struggling right now coming out of the pandemic. We've all got to figure this out, and I think that there is a win-win here where we can solve the problem of vacant office space and solve the problem of lack of housing. It's going to require flexibility because these are complicated projects. The engineering's tough. These were not built to be apartments. The cities that are doing this, I think, are reaping the rewards. And then what you get is a vibrant 24-hour community that ends up being...
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17: It's going to require flexibility because these are complicated projects. The engineering's tough. These were not built to be apartments. The cities that are doing this, I think, are reaping the rewards. And then what you get is a vibrant 24-hour community that ends up being better for the office space that remains.

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6: From CPR News, this is Colorado Matters. Deadly wildfires and three-digit highs have us longing for moisture. But even rain is a mixed bag when it pours.
7: We're talking, in some cases, slower-moving cells when we get the monsoon moisture. So you get rainfall rates upwards of around 1 to 2 inches per hour. That's a lot concentrated in a small area. And some of those burn scars.
6: That's in our regular climate and weather chat with Denver 7's Lisa Hidalgo. Then the peculiar history of Denver's cemeteries, like the Ponzi scheme, the state Supreme Court case, and bodies dug up and relocated.
8: Just as recently as 2002, in the Denver Botanic Gardens, which was the Catholic cemetery, Mount Calvary, they found an arm bone in the Japanese garden.
6: Standing amongst headstones, we'll discuss the new book, Historic Cemeteries of Denver. After the news.
9: Live from NPR News in Washington, I'm Janine Herbst. President Trump today imposed sweeping new tariffs on 59 countries plus the European Union, and that's drawing criticism from the countries affected, including China, which says trade wars don't serve either side. Jay Carmensen-Brumby has more from Taiwan.
10: China's comments come after the Trump administration imposed tariffs of 12.5% on Chinese goods. Speaking at a press conference, Beijing's Ministry of Foreign Affairs spokesperson said, quote, we oppose all forms of unilateral tariff measures, adding, quote, a tariff war or trade war serves the interests of no one. Washington accuses China of detaining people from the Uyghur ethnic minority group in work camps, a claim Beijing denies. The new tariffs come just as a previous temporary global tariff of 10% expired. Last year, both China and the U.S. engaged in a tit-for-tat trade war that was brought to a close after a meeting between Presidents Trump and Xi Jinping last October. For NPR News, I'm Jan Kamenzin-Brumby in Taipei.
9: A landmark federal nutrition program, around for decades, will end in a matter of weeks. NPR's Joe Hernandez has more.
11: SNAP Ed is an offshoot of SNAP, the Supplemental Nutrition Assistance Program. It funds everything from cooking classes to farmers markets in low-income neighborhoods. Nutrition advocates say it's a key public health initiative and are confused about why it was cut as part of the spending and policy package known as the One Big Beautiful Bill. In a statement, White House spokesperson Anna Kelly touts sweeping changes made to SNAP food benefits as a whole, saying the president is strengthening the assistance program for future generations. The Department of Agriculture, which oversees the roughly $500 million SNAP Ed program, says it will continue to provide nutrition education through other initiatives. State and local organizations have until the end of September to spend any remaining SNAP Ed money. Joe Hernandez, NPR News.
9: The police chief in Madison, Wisconsin, says the police-involved shooting death of 38-year-old Corey Ruiz will be investigated as a homicide. But John Patterson refused to identify the officer involved. Wisconsin Public Radio's Sarah Lear has more.
12: Here's what Madison police say happened. They responded to a report about a man checking car doors. That man was Corey Ruiz.

0: Ruiz fled from police on a bike. Eventually, they caught up to him and there was a struggle. They say Ruiz pulled a knife. The police used a taser on him. They say it didn't work. And they say at some point, an officer was injured by the knife, and that was the same officer who shot and killed Ruiz. Bystander video appears to show Ruiz on the ground at the time this officer fired what sounded like 3 shots.
1: Sarah Lear reporting. The officers weren't wearing body cameras because only some of the officers in the Madison Police Department used them. Ruiz's family has retained civil rights attorney Ben Crump to represent them. 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
3: It's 9:04. This is KRCC and CPR News. I'm Kendra Carr. The Project Taurus Data Center is moving forward after the Colorado Springs Planning Commission upheld the city's decision to approve a data center off Garden of the Gods Road. If this decision is appealed, the city council will make a final decision. At least one group confirmed with KRCC they plan to file another appeal. This week's monsoon rains are finally giving crews a chance to gain ground on fires that have been burning for weeks. CPR's Molly Cruz has more.
4: With more than a dozen fires burning across the state and firefighting resources stretched thin, the rains have been a welcome change to the hot, dry weather. But for some fires, the rain did more damage than good.
5: So on the Elk Fire yesterday, we did pull crews back out of areas where the travel routes were native surface or dirt, and the rain got on those and made it so muddy that they couldn't safely travel.
4: That's Nancy Jones, a public information officer with the Elk Fire. The fire has burned more than 2,300 acres near Lake City. She says while the moisture is helping firefighters gain control of the blaze, Colorado's wildfire season is far from over. I'm Molly Cruz, CPR News.
3: You're listening to KRCC and CPR News. I'm Kendra Carr in Colorado Springs. Colorado Matters is coming up next, followed by On Point at 10, Here and Now at 11. Some scattered rain at our highest elevations. Lower elevations will stay dry. Highs in the 90s.
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0: from CPR News and KRCC. I'm Ryan Warner. You know, weather conditions this time of year can be hard to keep up with. Heat advisories, air quality alerts, wildfires, flash floods. And as we saw on I-70 outside Glenwood Springs and elsewhere this week, mudslides. This is the scenario Denver 7 chief meteorologist Lisa Hidalgo returned to from her summer vacation. Hello again, Lisa.
1: Can I go back on vacation?
0: I understand seeing all of this occurring would make you long for Mallorca. Of all of the conditions I listed, what stands out to you most? Like, are we seeing any trends?
1: Now that we're getting into end of July, we're starting to see more of the monsoon moisture, so likely heavier rains in areas. I mean, for the past few days, we haven't seen much over the eastern plains. Finally tapping into that, though, within the past couple of days. But it'll be the mountains that we're watching. And after the fires and obviously the burn scars, mudslides are a huge concern.
0: Burn scars. That is, fire makes the soil impenetrable for a while and everything runs off.
1: Exactly. I mean, the other really key note to this is rapid rainfall rates. I mean, we're talking in some cases slower moving cells when we get the monsoon moisture. So you get rainfall rates upwards of around 1 to 2 inches per hour. That's a lot concentrated in a small area. And some of those burn scars, you know, I heard someone describe it. This was, I think, a good description. It's almost like a waxy surface, the burn scar. So any water that lands on, it's just going to run right off.
0: Okay, that's a helpful visual. Denver hit 100 degrees for the first time this year, July 20th. How does that compare to previous years? And are we in store for triple digits again?
1: It's usually earlier. In fact, I was looking back. The earliest that we'd ever hit a triple digit day was on June 11th. So, you know, this took its sweet time to get that. It's end of June that we start to see our record highs in the triple digits. So this was a little bit later. You know, I'm hoping we don't have any more triple digit days, but it looks like we've got another one coming up this weekend on Sunday, which could be our second triple digit day of the year.
0: Would that be any sort of record setter?
1: No, not a record setter. I mean, really, this time of year, we will see triple digit heat. 105 is the highest that it's ever officially been out at the airport. What we do watch out for, what is rare, is to get back-to-back triple-digit days. That usually doesn't happen.
0: So that's something to be mindful of. You said the word monsoon. There's been a lot of talk about monsoon and the hope that comes with it, certainly with the fires. I had to look this up. It's a word with Arabic roots. It comes from the word masam, meaning season. Season. Are people's high hopes for monsoon being fulfilled when it comes to the question of extinguishing fires or preventing them? Or are these so short-lived that they don't really make a difference?
1: I mean, you know, we've been talking for months now about now getting into an El Nino pattern, which would then bring some heavier rains with this monsoon. So I do think that we are getting into a better spot when it comes to precipitation, especially over the western half of the state. So I do think it is going to help.
0: There's always the question. I was having a conversation with a journalist who covers wildfires. There's always the conversation about whether a storm is, on balance, helpful or hurtful, because storms also bring lightning, which can trigger fires, and you might get a sprinkle that greens up the area a little bit and then just creates more fuel to burn. It's not clear cut, it seems to me.
1: No, and you're right. It is a perfect balance. And at least we're starting to see things green up a little bit more. The nice thing is when you get higher humidities, that is really key when it comes to fire danger and red flag warnings. Higher humidities really help, A, with firefighters there, and then also getting some cooler temps out west, too. So the pattern has shifted in a more positive direction this past couple of weeks.
0: Okay, so monsoon does bring humidity. I walked out of the newsroom the other day, and it was really humid.
1: A little muggy, right? A little sweaty? Yeah.
0: Okay, but that's good. Where do we stand on drought reservoir levels?
1: When the new drought monitor came out, there are some areas across the state where it's improving. Reservoir levels are still below normal, well below normal there. The rains in the mountains have helped, I would say. There's probably areas that have, you know, benefited, spots like Dillon Reservoir. But when it comes to the drought map, there is still a huge section of western Colorado that's under some exceptional drought conditions. There's one pocket on the eastern plains where we are now drought-free, so that's nice. But it is a little more severe across the metro area.
0: Good for that one pocket on the plains. I've been thinking a lot lately about wildfire as weather. I mean, it influences air quality. It leads to mudslides, as we've said, on burn scars. Fire is also part of the natural cycle, which we've long suppressed. Officials predicted a very active year. Seems like we're getting it.
1: We are. I mean, it's been pretty active, and we've had some big fires too. I mean, you're looking down at, you know, at the Aspen Acres fire. Some people just got let back to their homes, and so it's been quite some time. We are now at least, I think, getting a hold. When you look at where the firefighters are working, they're able to now get a hold of it with some of the rain that's come in, so at least we've seen some positivity there.
0: There is a new study of snow drought that comes from the Colorado School of Mines in Golden. It finds climate change made this dearth of snow 4 times more likely. What'd you make of the findings?
1: What I thought was interesting, I mean, we talk about year to year how different it can be here in Colorado. And since we've been looking at potentially this stronger El Nino pattern during the winter season, we've talked about there being heavier snow. So I think it would be a small bout of excitement to be like, yay, we get a lot of snow this season. I think you have to look at the longer impact of this. And what was a little scary from this finding was that when you look, they said by the 2050s, that probability is almost 3 times more due to climate change. So that's scary. When you look at over the next 20 to 30 years, what does that mean?
0: That is that more snow drought is likely on the horizon when you look beyond a single year.
1: Correct. Exactly. And I think when we do talk about climate change, that's what you have to look at. Not year to year, but more maybe decade to decade.
0: We do not have hurricanes here, Lisa Hidalgo. Wait,
1: this just in. Wow.
0: This just in. It's nice when I can teach you something. We do have the preeminent Hurricane Prediction Center at Colorado State University in Fort Collins. What are we seeing for their forecast as the season gets really underway? It goes till November.
1: It peaks in September. Typically, it's usually when the ocean waters are at their warmest. You know, as we get into the end of summer, we do have some smart people here in Colorado, don't we? Up there in Fort Collins, we do. Right now, it looks like about a 55% probability of a below normal year, which could be related to El Nino as well. In fact, the Pacific will typically see a higher than average number of hurricanes versus the Atlantic seeing a lower number when we see more of an El Nino pattern.
0: Lisa Hidalgo, I consider you one of the smart people.
1: Wow, I will take that. Because the compliments don't come, well, they're few and far between.
0: I dole them out sparingly. Thank you. I missed you. I doubt you missed me.
1: I missed you so much.
0: Lisa Hidalgo is chief meteorologist at Denver 7. We speak monthly about weather and climate. A way to conserve water may already be running through your home. CPR's Molly Cruz has this story.
2: So this one here in the front is Loud Wings, and then this is Jesse, and this one with the big feathered wings is Airplane. Dino, she must be off laying an egg right.
3: Erin Rolfe is standing in her backyard, tending to her small flock of chickens. She says, admittedly, all 4 birds were named by a 5-year-old, but they are just only a few of the many tenants that have taken up residence outside her home off of East Colfax in Denver.
2: I have some bees in my yard. There's a lot of herbs and plants and some native plants in the area and the garden as well.
3: Rolf has spent the last 5 years transforming her yard into an urban oasis. But this year, one thing is top of mind for her, water.
2: I think there's a lot of water that we're wasting in our house, and so if I can divert laundry water out into my lawn to feed some plants, especially when we're on water restrictions, I think it's a really smart use to get a double dip in your water.
3: And Rolf isn't alone. Over the last few weeks, CPR News has received dozens of questions through Colorado Wonders asking how people can conserve water, especially after Colorado's unusually warm winter and historically low snowpack. For some residents, one answer may already be flowing through their homes. A few weeks ago, Rolf signed up for a class at Red Rocks Community College to learn how to reuse gray water from her washing machine to irrigate her yard.
4: Gray water sourced within our home comes from our laundry machine, our bathroom sink, and our bath and shower.
3: That's Drew Elmore with Denver's Health and Environment Department. He teaches the city's new laundry to landscape classes, like the one Rolf took, which shows homeowners how to safely redirect gray water into their outdoor irrigation systems.
4: Gray water, if it's not rerouted for reuse within the home, it goes to the sewer and then ultimately the water treatment plant. So here in Denver, that means it ends up at Metro Water Recovery and then it's treated and ends up in the South Platte River.
3: And just to note, gray water is different from the water that comes from our toilets or kitchen sinks, commonly referred to as black water. which usually contains higher levels of waste, grease, and bacteria. Right now, Elmo is in Rolf's backyard, along with a handful of other people, some standing in freshly dug knee-high trenches, while others are arranging a tangled of web of irrigation pipes across the dirt. Just hours earlier, most of them had been strangers, but they had one thing in common. Like Rolf, they had all taken Elmo's class at Red Rocks Community College.
4: We're empowering folks to do the work. And I've found in the years that I've been doing this program, people want to do things differently. They know what the solutions are, and so we're helping people do it in a safe and responsible way.
3: Elmore, who spearheaded the city's new program, says students will learn everything from how to build and plumb an irrigation system in their own backyard to learning all about gray water codes and regulations in Colorado. In some ways, installing the system at Rolf's home was their final exam. And besides making gray water systems more accessible and affordable, Elmore says one of his biggest goals for the program is to help people understand their relationship with water as a resource.
4: You know, the reality is we're getting warmer and drier. And so these water restrictions that we're facing this summer are probably going to become more normal.
3: Denver is one of the first cities in Colorado to offer classes teaching residents how to reuse gray water at home. The 4-hour Laundry to Landscape course is open to anyone living in the city and county of Denver, with most of the cost covered by the city and the Colorado Water Conservation Board. And for homeowners like Rolf, the goal isn't just saving water, it's making the most of every drop. As severe drought conditions become more common across Colorado, city leaders say small changes like these could make a bigger difference in the years ahead. I'm Molly Cruz, CPR News.
0: Important to note that not every city allows for gray water. Under state law, communities can opt out. And indeed, we learned that is the case in Colorado Springs, where we answered another listener question in May. We'll take a break and then meet you at a cemetery. This is Colorado Matters from CPR News.
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0: It's Colorado Matters from CPR News. I'm Ryan Warner. And I've come to the state's largest arboretum. That is Colorado's vastest collection of trees and shrubs. This spot is also a certified wildlife preserve. Can you guess where I am? Fairmount Cemetery in Denver. One of more than a dozen resting places featured in the new book, Historic Cemeteries of Denver. Authors Mark Barnhouse and James Cavoto are here with me. Hi, gentlemen.
1: Hi.
2: Hi, Ryan.
0: I don't usually conduct interviews in cemeteries, but here we are. Every headstone, every crypt here, every niche, every urn represents a life. And your book teems with names and stories from governors to madams to an Apollo astronaut. But I asked you to choose a plot for our meeting. Who's plot is this?
1: This is the Cobb plot.
0: The Cobb plot, K-A-U-B, Cobb.
1: That's right.
0: Now, this is a rare marker that seems to have glass in it.
1: It has glass in it, and it has a bust of Mr. and Mrs. Cobb and the marker. And then below it, there's a piece that was added, and there's a story with that whole piece in itself.
0: A ghost story.
1: A ghost story, yes. Basically, what happened is the granddaughter from New York, Fifth Avenue, I might point out, came and she said, I want to put my ashes there below there. And I said, she had the proof to do it. And you can't just do it. You got to have the information and the proof. So she checked all the boxes, but she bought an urn and all of a sudden the urn got moved way in a corner. We thought, what's going on? Originally, she had put the ashes in the middle of the grandparents. And then the urn got moved, shoved in the corner. And so we thought, what's going on, you know? So the ground crew was freaking out. The office was freaking out. We're all going, what's going on? And then about 2 years later, I'm in the office, and somebody wanted to talk to the boss, so they got me. And these two old men say, remember that night we stuck in the cemetery and moved that old biddy's urn? I said, what old biddy? And they proceeded to tell me how they came in at night, which is impossible to come into this place at night, but they did it. And they moved the urn.
0: Not a ghost.
1: Not a ghost.
0: But some late-night prowlers.
1: Pretty much so, yeah.
0: Yes, late-night prowlers. Who had people thinking this was a ghost.
1: That was exactly right.
0: This is such an unusual marker, Mark. I mean, I have not seen anything quite like it. The glass, well, it's become a bit opaque and frosted over time.
1: Right.
0: And there is, there is, Mark, a ghostly quality to this.
2: There's moisture in it. It makes me think that there's something alive in there, possibly. What's special about this, and you know, I've been to all 14 of the cemeteries in our book many times over, and there's no other marker in Colorado that has windows in it like this.
1: This is the only marker in the state.
0: Oh, really?
2: Yeah.
0: Okay, you've chosen well. You write that cemeteries are places where people put their individuality and their wealth on display.
1: Right.
0: But burial grounds weren't always that, were they?
1: Not at all. No.
2: Originally, burial grounds would be next to churches.
1: Mm-hmm.
2: And sometimes, you know, if you go back to the burial grounds, say, in Boston, up on the north end there, you'll find layers and layers of people in the same grave because they would just keep, they didn't have the land. But it was the 19th century when Mount Auburn Cemetery in Cambridge, Massachusetts was established, 1838. And the founders of that cemetery had this idea of creating what they called a garden cemetery.
0: A garden. This is a term I hadn't been familiar
1: with until
0: I read your book, A Garden Cemetery. The notion that a cemetery should almost be park-like.
1: That's exactly right. In fact, that was Fairmount was designed after Mount Auburn, and so was Riverside after Mount Auburn.
0: That's fascinating. So two of Denver's most prominent cemeteries are garden cemeteries.
1: Correct.
0: Fashioned after the one on the East Coast you're referencing.
1: And also, you know, the old cemetery's curves and things like that. Reinhard Susi was the landscape architect who designed Fairmount Cemetery. He also designed city and county building of the Capitol grounds. Help me out here, Mark.
2: He kind of did a redesign of City Park after it was established. He designed Cheeseman Park. And yes, as Jim said, he did the state Capitol grounds originally.
0: Well, you dropped the name Cheeseman, so we've got to go right to the fact that Cheeseman Park, and I feel like this is one of the first things I learned about Denver when I moved here 20 years ago. Did you know that park used to be a cemetery?
1: Yes, sir.
0: You go into that in the book.
1: Yep.
2: We do, and every time we give a talk, we also say, now, I think everybody in this room knows this fact, but just in case, you do know that Cheeseman was a cemetery.
1: Right.
2: And that, yes, the Parks crew occasionally finds bodies or just parts of bodies. Just as recently as 2002 in the Denver Botanic Gardens, which was the Catholic cemetery, Mount Calvary, they found an arm bone in the Japanese garden.
0: Okay. And you note in the book, really, mm-hmm. if you go way, way back to the first peoples of this land, burial grounds really are all around us.
1: They are. Very much so, yeah.
2: Yeah, Native American burial sites have been discovered usually by road crews or construction crews in various sites.
1: Yep.
2: There was one out on Smoky Hill Road a few years ago. There was one out by the old Heritage Square amusement park near Golden.
0: I hadn't realized how much cemeteries are about competition.
1: Oh, yeah.
0: I mean, Fairmount opens as an alternative to Riverside Cemetery across town.
1: Correct.
0: And there are families, in fact, that move their dead.
1: That's right.
0: That say, I want to be over there.
1: That's right. Well, in fact, for example, Iliff, which is just behind us over there, their monument was originally in Riverside Cemetery.
0: The Iliff family.
1: The Iliff family was there, but the Iliff monument, which is like 17 feet tall, I think it's huge. They took it apart by wagon train. It was moved to Fairmount, and the kids did it when they were both buried there.
0: From Riverside.
1: From Riverside Cemetery, and put it here.
2: And it was the most prominent marker at Riverside. If you're familiar with the layout of that cemetery, there's a section, it's Block 7, that has a circle in the middle. It was in the middle of that circle.
1: It's still called the Island Circle.
2: Yes.
0: My goodness. Yeah. And why would one have moved from Riverside to Fairmount? Did that have to do with the desiccated nature of Riverside?
2: Well, it wasn't the desiccation at the time, because it's only been in recent years that it's been so dry at Riverside. It had to do with the fact that the stockyards were abutting its southern border, and that other industrial uses were starting to crop up east and west of it. And it didn't have that rural bucolic feeling that people wanted, especially Denver's more wealthy people wanted, and which is why the founders of Fairmount came out here, far away from the city at the time.
0: Mm. There was a loss of water rights at Riverside.
1: There was a loss of water rights, yeah. The water, Riverside basically just pumped the water in from the canal. The stream was, you know, was right there. When Fairmount bought it in 1910, once you have to do something with the state telling you what you're doing. So, like Fairmount, we say our water rights are tied to the Highland Canal. But Riverside was like, well, they're tied to this, we think, we hope, but we're not sure. It was a handshake. And that's what it was. It was just a handshake.
0: No official water rights.
1: No official water rights. So we end up in the state Supreme Court fighting over the water rights.
0: This went to the highest court in Colorado.
1: That's exactly right. And we lost. And so we kept watering, and Denver Water would sell us water. But it was costing a small fortune. When I was running cemeteries, Riverside maybe did 25 burials a year, and now they maybe do 3.
0: Wow.
1: And you just can't support on that, obviously. So what they did is they were pumping the water in. Well, then the decision was made in the early 20s to stop watering and let the Riverside go back to the sustainable landscaping that it was originally. And if you think about it, because there's no water in Colorado, the whole state is arid.
0: Yes.
1: And all of this is fake. God bless it, you know.
0: Right. In a way, Riverside is the more accurate representation of our climate.
1: Absolutely
0: as opposed
1: correct.
0: To the garden park nature
1: that's
0: of
1: right,
0: Fairmount.
1: That's right. And Fairmount, our water, right, you know, we pump water from the Highland Canal. And then
2: the Highland Canal has water.
1: When it's running, yeah. That's the other thing. But we also have water rights. Down south of us, there's a shopping center. And years ago, Fairmount sold the surface rights to the shopping center, but retained the water rights.
0: My goodness.
1: So water.
2: On Leafsdale and Quebec.
1: On Leafsdale Quebec, yeah.
0: Huh.
1: So water is pumped up from there, uphill. And Emmanuel Cemetery is back this way.
0: Emmanuel Cemetery is the Jewish cemetery.
1: In Fairmount.
0: Essentially within Fairmount.
1: Within Fairmount, that's correct.
0: Yeah, this is several cemeteries, Mark.
2: Yeah.
1: Yeah, it is, yeah.
2: And Jim, isn't it also true that Fairmount owns Windsor Lake, which is just southeast of the cemetery?
1: We originally owned Windsor Lake, yeah. We still own the lake, but the water surface is very low.
0: Fascinating to think about water rights and cemeteries. Back to some of the stories here at Fairmount. Just because something's on a headstone doesn't mean it's true. Who is Nukasi Maoni Jehan Sunbow Wutun?
1: Well, the truth or what the marker says?
0: Uh-huh.
1: The truth.
0: Did I pronounce that right?
1: Pretty close. It was pretty good. Yeah.
0: How would you say
2: Wooten is the normal pronunciation of that part of the
0: name. Okay, Nukasi Maoni.
2: But that's how the other parts you
0: Jehan Sunbow Wooten.
1: Wooten. Sunbow Wooten.
0: Wooten.
1: Yeah, Wooten. Yeah.
2: So Uncle Dick Wooten was an early Colorado pioneer, and he was pretty famous. If you look at the early histories of Colorado, you'll find his name. For her story to be the daughter, she claimed to be the daughter of this man, but she would have had to have been 120 years old when she died, because the time periods just don't match.
1: Huh.
2: Right. And she was a part-time prostitute. She did all kinds of interesting things.
1: Lots of stuff, yeah.
2: And
1: the big thing was that she wanted to do something wonderful for herself. And so she bought the plot that the marker's on. Then she had the marker designed, and the bottom line is she was a hooker from San Francisco.
0: And so the marker is not accurate.
1: Not at all.
0: It isn't
1: close.
0: Who she actually is.
1: Not at all.
0: In your book, you use the word cenotaph, cenotaph, with some frequency.
2: Yeah. A cenotaph is a marker for somebody who's actually not buried there. Maybe he was buried at sea or was buried in some other cemetery. There's a famous cenotaph at Riverside, a man named James Archer, who was instrumental in starting what's now Denver Water, this big, beautiful bronze thing on a pedestal, and he's actually buried in St. Louis. Yeah. Over in the Emanuel Cemetery, there's a fascinating marker for Paul Thomas Cullen, who was he was in the Air Force, and his plane went down over the Atlantic Ocean southwest of Ireland. Mm. His wife, Reva Hurwitz, she was Jewish, he wasn't, but so she's in Emanuel Cemetery, and then his cenotaph is the backside of her marker.
0: And in that case, it's that the remains could not be retrieved.
1: That's correct. Exactly. She wanted a place of grief, is what it came down to.
0: Yeah, a place of grief.
1: Grief.
2: And she always thought, of course, that the plane was shot down by the Soviets because he was an expert in nuclear armaments, and the plane was filled with nuclear people, and the idea was that perhaps they'd all been kidnapped by the Soviets. Now, that was never proven.
0: My goodness.
2: But it's never been unproven either.
0: Stories today about the historic cemeteries of Denver. It's the new book by Mark Barnhouse and James Cavoto. We're back in this next half hour with lesser-known burial grounds and a stained glass marvel. This is Colorado Matters from CPR News.

0: This is KRCC and CPR News. I'm Kendra Carr with these headlines. The westbound lanes of I-70 between the towns of Silt and Newcastle are once again closed today due to flooding. Garfield County officials are detouring drivers onto Highway 6. The eastbound lanes remain open at this time. Researchers are studying how wildfire smoke and other air pollutants are affecting dogs. Cheryl Magsiman, an epidemiologist at Colorado State University, says it's not just people who can be impacted by poor air quality.
1: We're trying to figure out these levels of safety and what you can do with your dog in a safe way that hopefully won't impair their health.
0: Magsiman says recommendations for people apply to dogs, too. Some mosquitoes have tested positive for West Nile virus in parts of Weld County, but the county says the number of mosquitoes found with the virus is below average right now. The state's confirmed 3 human cases so far this year in Larimer, Boulder, and Jefferson counties. This is KRCC and CPR News. I'm Kendra Carr.
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0: You're back with Colorado Matters from CPR News and KRCC. I'm Ryan Warner. Let's return to Fairmount Cemetery, where I met authors Mark Barnhouse and James Covoto. Their new book is Historic Cemeteries of Denver. It's about the city's final resting places, past and present. Why was Cheeseman dug up?
1: Cheeseman was dug up because Denver, originally that cemetery, which was originally called Mount Prospect Cemetery, was founded by General William Larimer, the Denver founder, back in 1858, the same year the city was founded. And he looked for a plot of land for a cemetery that was well outside of the town that would be...
2: the notion that Cheeseman Park is well outside of the town.
1: That was the whole point.
3: Think about it. Yeah, like all this.
1: People didn't want to have cemeteries next to their, you know, where they lived. So he chose this spot. Now, of course... at the time, it was not his to choose. It was owned by the Arapaho and Cheyenne people by treaty. It actually took an act of Congress to formalize the transfer from the tribes to the city of Denver. Then it took another act of Congress a few decades later after Denver had grown up around what is now Cheeseman Park. And those houses were nice houses, especially, I mean, you think about the Humboldt Island Historic District right on the west side of the park. Denver's well-heeled did not want an unsightly, unwatered cemetery because they didn't have water there. It was, and it wasn't a beautiful garden cemetery like Fairmount. It was just kind of a boot hill. So they pressured the city, and the city said, yeah, we want to convert this to parkland. So the Senator Henry Teller, who's actually buried right here at Fairmount over on Millionaire's Row, shepherded a bill through the Senate, and then it was later through the House. And
0: state or federal?
1: Federal. State. Yeah, this had to be done at the federal level.
0: Oh, goodness.
1: To turn, and so that's why the original name of Cheeseman Park was Congress Park. It was because of Congress that we had this as official parkland. And then later, when... the widow of Walter Cheeseman donated the pavilion, the beautiful pavilion at the top of the hill, they named the park for him. And then they took the name Congress Park and attached it to a somewhat less developed section to the east.
0: Whoa, I had no idea. That's my neighborhood. I didn't even know that. So it was called Congress Park.
1: Yes.
0: Cheeseman was.
1: Yes.
0: And then that was reapplied to another park. And it's all because it took acts of Congress to make these possible.
1: That's right. Correct.
0: Fairmount, where we stand, is home to the Nisei Memorial.
3: Yep.
0: Tell us about it.
3: The Nisei Memorial is dedicated to the Japanese war veterans who served in the United States military while their families were incarcerated during World War II.
0: Yes, at places like Camp Amache.
3: Exactly, like Camp Amache. And every year there's a huge event at the Nisei Memorial. One year they did flyovers, all kinds of stuff. I used to go to represent Fairmount. And they did flyovers, they did Japanese dancing. But then they also went from there to Ralph Carr's grave. And Ralph Carr is the only governor in the country that had the guts to stand up to Roosevelt and said, you can't do this, this is wrong.
0: Indeed.
3: He actually didn't get reelected, it cost him the election.
0: And where is his grave?
3: Block 46, I think it's 46.
1: I think that's right. It's a maybe,
0: elsewhere in Fairmount.
1: Yeah, it's only a few hundred feet from the Nisei Memorial.
0: It's an amazing thing to think about the web of history, how particular plots are actually connected in life, you know?
3: Yeah, absolutely.
0: Now, there is an impressive mausoleum here at Fairmount. I love to wander its halls. You contrast it with the Tower of Memories at Crown Hill Cemetery over on the west side. And you write, the tower there resulted in financial disaster and prison sentences?
3: Pretty much.
1: It was a classic 1920s get-rich-quick scheme. Essentially, George Olinger, the man who founded Crown Hill and who was Denver's leading mortician, Olinger Mortuary at 16th and Boulder in Lehigh.
0: Yes, which has become Linger, the restaurant, minus the O.
1: From his old sign, So Olinger had gotten busy with real estate developments. For example, he developed Bonnie Bray neighborhood in Denver, Indian Hills up in Turkey Creek Canyon. So he turned over management to these three men who had this idea to build a mausoleum. They hired a team of about 30 salespeople who went door to door all throughout Denver and convinced people to buy shares for $7 or $8 a share, telling them that it would rise to about $9 a share within a few years' time.
0: Oh, that this would be an investment.
1: Investment, yes.
0: And not just claiming your spot. Right.
1: Exactly. Right. And they spent so much money on the salesman's commissions and also, of course, on the construction, which had started by the time this all kind of unraveled, that they found themselves with an empty bank account. And
0: almost like a Ponzi scheme
1: of
0: the
1: dead. It was kind of like a Ponzi scheme, and they fled. Two of them were quickly apprehended. The third one was at large for three or four years, they finally found him in a barber chair in Chicago. And all three of them served time in Canyon City, in the penitentiary.
0: My goodness.
1: They didn't finish the tower until the late 1940s, after World War II.
3: And it's still not finished.
1: Yeah, if you go upstairs in the tower, you're... Denverite colleague Kevin Beatty has been up there. I remember his article from a few years ago. He took some interesting photographs. But you go up there, and they never have put bodies in the upper part of that building.
0: My goodness.
3: A friend of mine ran Crown Hill for a long time, and he took us up there. You get the elevator, and you're out, and there's just concrete.
0: In the Tower of Memories.
3: In the Tower of Memories, yeah. Now, the contrast to that is the Fairmount Mausoleum here.
0: Indeed.
3: Which is the largest mausoleum in the state of Colorado.
0: Okay.
3: Started in 1929, and I think this is maybe what Olga was thinking, because they tried their stuff in 1929. Our firm mausoleum was started in 1929. The budget was $1 million. It was finished on time, under budget.
0: And it is impressive.
3: It's gorgeous.
0: It largest. Also feels a bit like a bomb shelter. Like, if we were under some kind of nuclear attack, I feel like that mausoleum would be a safe space.
3: Actually, that's what we were told as employees.
1: Just go down into the basement. You'll be fine.
3: You'll be fine, yeah. You'll be fine, yeah.
0: Why do you think the mausoleum is such a special place?
1: Well, besides the fact that when you first walk in, you see the names Bonfils and Betcher right in their family rooms right in front of you, two of the most famous names in Denver history. As you walk through, you find stained glass windows. The mausoleum has the largest collection of stained glass windows in the state of Colorado.
3: Private site.
1: Private. Yeah, we should specify. The Basilica Cathedral of the Immaculate Conception probably has more square footage of glass, but yeah. Fairmount has more windows. And a lot of them were done by
3: Watson
1: Stained Glass Studio.
0: James Cavoto, this question's for you. You, in this book, Historic Cemeteries of Denver, also cover Fort Logan, Mount Olivet Catholic Cemetery, and nine smaller ones.
3: Right.
0: Would you pick a smaller one you think is worth a visit?
3: Littleton Cemetery.
0: Littleton Cemetery. Yeah. You did not hesitate.
3: Well, I'm prejudiced. My family isn't buried in Littleton Cemetery.
0: Okay.
3: Alfred Packer is buried in Littleton Cemetery.
0: Oh, the cannibal.
3: The cannibal's there. Yep, yeah. And actually, the guy that prosecuted the cannibal is here.
0: Again, these are the webs that can be woven.
3: Yeah, exactly.
0: What do you feel when you're at Littleton Cemetery?
3: Because my family's there, it's very personal, and I have my spot where the tree is by the tree, and that's where the marker is.
0: Is that where you'll be buried?
3: No, I have a family plot at Fairmount.
0: At Fairmount?
3: Yep.
1: It's over by the High Line. You should go check it out. It's quite nice.
3: Yeah, it's really, we have the marker and everything.
0: Have you thought about that, Mark, in putting this book together, where you want to be?
1: Honestly, I'm too much of a procrastinator to think about that at this point. Okay. But I'll think about it one of these days.
3: Should I send you a reminder?
1: Sure.
0: Okay. Ever the salesman. Are people being buried as much as they used to be?
3: Yes and no. Because people are cremated.
0: Yes.
3: Nowadays, the cremation rate in Colorado is about 65% right now.
0: My goodness.
3: But also, you can bury the ashes.
0: Yes.
3: But for example, at Fairmount, you've got niches in the mausoleum.
0: Yes.
3: Which is like a wall, either glass front or marble front. And you put the urn in there. You can go to something like that building, Chapman. That one, let's say, if that had walls around it, like a circle, they put niches in the circle.
1: That would be called a columbarium.
3: Columbarium is correct, yeah. And you could also bury underground. You can put in a gravesite, you can put two urns in a gravesite. And between two graves, for example, if you go back to my plot, our family plot holds 8 full casket spaces, but it'll also hold 12 urns.
0: Okay, so there's flexibility.
3: Oh, yeah, very
1: depending
3: much so.
1: On what your kids want to do.
3: What the kids want to do, yeah.
0: Yeah, or you could sublet.
3: We can't, but we wouldn't. We might.
0: Okay.
3: Maybe for him, I don't know. We'll see.
0: I recall that there was a trolley spur that came to Fairmount.
3: There used to be, yep.
0: There used to be movies.
3: Uh-huh. There still are movies. They charge for the movies nowadays, but they didn't back in the day.
0: That this was a destination, that this was a park.
1: Well, getting back to the idea of garden cemeteries.
0: Yes.
1: In the 19th century, people regularly went to cemeteries instead of parks because a lot of cities didn't have nice parks like City or Cheeseman.
0: Yeah.
1: And they would come here with picnic baskets. They'd visit their relatives. They'd spend the day.
3: Yeah. We actually have pictures in our archives, in the cemetery's archives, of people came on picnics with their baskets and stuff. And actually, Fairmount had a trolley.
0: Yes.
3: At 8th and Colfax, excuse me, 8th and Quebec. If you know where, when we go back out, if you look to the left as we're going down the drive, you'll see Hamilton, Frederick Hamilton's monument, as in Hamilton Museum, the Art Museum and everything.
0: Oh, yes.
3: Okay, him. Anyway, his monument is where the old station used to be for the train station.
0: Okay.
3: But the train station would go to 8th and Quebec and turn around and come back and go back.
1: It would connect with the Denver Tramway System's trolley.
0: We've been standing under the glorious shade of this tree I mentioned that Fairmount is Colorado's largest arboretum.
3: There's trees like this all over the place, and they have markers on them.
1: Well, and you notice that it's a champion tree. A champion tree is the largest example of a particular species in the state of Colorado.
0: And this is the common
1: champion tree of this common buckthorn.
0: Common buckthorn.
1: Yeah.
0: People may not feel they can come to a cemetery if they don't have a loved one buried there. But my impression from our conversation is cemeteries are open to people who are curious and respectful.
3: Yeah, that's right. That's exactly true. Exactly. Actually, the cemetery now has a dog walkers club. And as long as your dog is on a leash, you know,
1: and you pick up after
3: your dog.
0: Yes, please.
3: Yeah, please pick up, yeah. I can tell you some stories about that one. In fact, I'll tell you a cute story.
0: Okay.
3: We have this lady, and she's a little tiny lady years ago, and she had a poodle. And she let her poodle run go. And I would stop by as a manager and say, ma'am, please put your poodle on the leash. She'd swear at me. Go to hell. You know, I mean, not a very nice lady. The boss stopped by and said, ma'am, please put the dog on the leash. She said, go to hell. And then about 6 months later, she came in screaming at the office. And the lady in the office, her name was Rhonda, she called me in and she said, Jim, the dog lady's upstairs. I said, who? She said, the poodle. I said, okay. She said, she wants to talk to you. I said, okay. She said, but by the way, the poodle had eaten. Because we have wildlife.
0: Oh.
3: And that's why keep your dogs out of leash. Because they're going to get eaten.
1: There could be coyotes here.
3: Coyotes. We had coyotes, foxes. There's actually a book written about Fairmount foxes.
0: Wow. Ooh. Got a bird. Speaking of wildlife.
1: Yeah, sounded like a jay.
3: It's right there.
0: Remarkable.
3: Right there, through the trees.
0: Gentlemen, thank you so much for meeting me here.
3: Thank you for coming, Ryan. Thank you.
0: James Cavoto Sr. is president of the Fairmount Heritage Foundation. With historian Mark Barnhouse, he's written Historic Cemeteries of Denver. I'll throw a picture of them standing next to that headstone with a window into ColoradoMatters.org. That's where you'll find our podcast. 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
4: White House Deputy Chief of Staff Stephen Miller wants to shut down immigration because he believes many immigrants, quote, refuse to assimilate. But what does assimilation mean to immigrants themselves?
5: America is fundamentally multicultural. Assimilation can't mean conforming to one lifestyle.
6: Assimilation is more of a continuum.
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4: 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Coming up at 10, right after Colorado Matters on CPR News and KRCC.
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0: It's Colorado Matters from CPR News. I'm Ryan Warner, and this is the time in the campaign when the gubernatorial candidates announce their running mates. Unlike other states, we don't elect lieutenants separately. Republican Victor Marks hasn't named his pick yet, but Phil Weiser chose a Jefferson County commissioner, Leslie Dahlkemper. Ahead of that big reveal, I asked on social media for your wildest ideas for second bananas. Some of you want broadcasters in the role. Kyle Clark of Nine News. Brett Saunders, whom KBCO just laid off. One of you suggested the creators of South Park, Trey Parker and Matt Stone, in what would be a thruple ticket. Then there are sports heroes. Nikola Jokic, John Elway, Deion Sanders, or maybe a Manning. And y'all don't seem to mind deceased candidates, because Molly Brown came up, and Alfred Packer. I suppose they're hungry for a win. Yes, we can, Nibble. But by far the silliest suggestion you had, Blucifer. And yet for the Democrats, the slogan writes itself, Vote Blue. How do you feel about our state and this country as both mark big milestones this year? The sesquicentennial, I love saying that. Colorado turns 150 August 1st, and of course, the U.S. just turned 250. A new survey from the Colorado Polling Institute asked hundreds of Coloradans all kinds of questions about the place they call home. CPR's Benta Berkland discussed the takeaways with Arlo Perez Esquivel.
1: Benta, I'm curious, what stood out to you the most?
2: The pollsters asked a bipartisan group of voters about things like state and national pride, what values make Colorado unique. And Arlo, hold on to your hat.
1: All right.
2: This is going to shock you. The poll found out that Coloradans care a lot about the state's land, water, and wildlife.
1: Coloradans liking the outdoors? What?
2: I know, right? But when they asked people to rank what they thought was important to Colorado's way of life, the answers were pretty familiar. And here's one of the pollsters, Republican Lori Weigel. She's with New Bridge Strategy.
3: Protecting Colorado's lands, water, and wildlife. 86% said that was very important. Almost everyone said it was at least somewhat important to the Colorado way of life. Ensuring freedom and personal choice, not that far behind that. 4 and 5 said that was very important. Providing opportunities to thrive economically and socially, that was about 3/4.
2: What might surprise you, we live in such a partisan political era. The values fluctuated a bit depending upon whether the voter is a Democrat, Republican, or unaffiliated, but not by much. And one thing I found interesting, rooting for Colorado's professional sports teams was at the bottom of the list. Only 24% of voters saying it was very important. So, sorry, Broncos, Rockies, Nuggets, Avalanche.
1: Sorry for sure. So, if pride in our sports team was that far down, I'm curious, how do people feel about our state as a whole?
2: More people are proud to be Coloradans than Americans. 84% are at least moderately proud to be Coloradan. Only 75% proud to be an American. And 70% of respondents across the political spectrum think Colorado has succeeded at least a fair amount to achieve its founding ideals. And one of the things people said they're proud about in Colorado, the state's natural beauty tops the list. But you can also tell that politics does play a role in some of these answers about how much pride people feel. Here's Democratic pollster Kevin Ingham with Aspect Strategic.
4: 2/3 of conservatives express Colorado pride. Meanwhile, around 9 in 10 moderates, liberals, and socialists have Colorado pride. So conservatives are much more proud to be an American, but majorities say they are proud of both. Moderates are equally proud of both, and liberals look like the inverse of conservatives.
2: So pretty telling that when you do break it down by politics, some of this pride seems to follow whether or not your personal political party that you're a member of is in power.
1: Yeah, that doesn't surprise me at all. But enough about politics. Let's talk about the thing that really matters, the food.
2: Yes, some questions about what makes Colorado distinct, and people did bring up food and produce.
3: It basically comes down to green chili and beer. So Rocky Mountain oysters, I remember vividly one man's comment was that he hadn't had them himself, but he thinks of those as distinctly Coloradan. That was up at 9%. And our friends in New Mexico will be annoyed with us now because Pueblo chilies was on this list as well.
2: Colorado produce like peaches and melons also got a shout out.
1: As did our editor's favorite food, breakfast burritos.
2: Yes, 2% of voters said it was distinctly Coloradan. I love breakfast burritos too, but I think there'd be plenty of other states that may have serious problems if Colorado tries to lay claim to breakfast burritos.
1: Yeah, Texas and California might want to have a call. So are there other interesting answers you want to flag before I let you go?
2: As someone who's covered state government and politics for my entire career, not sure what that says about me, but I do want to give a shout out to the 91% of voters who felt that understanding how the state government works is an important characteristic of being a Coloradan. So I want to thank those voters. I'll add, though, that only 45% trust the state government to do the right thing.
0: CPR public affairs reporter Bent of Berkland there, and Colorado Today co-host Arlo Perez-Esquiva with that new survey from the Colorado Polling Institute. You know what? Bring on the letters. I think breakfast burritos belong to us. What does your name say about you? Where do you find community? And what shapes your identity? Questions we'll explore at a live event next week. CPR's Nathan Fernando Frescas will lead this discussion. In 2024, he changed his name to honor both his adoption story and his Latino heritage, which had taken a back seat. Nathan hosts Voices Unbound at History Colorado Center in Denver. He's invited others to share their experiences, including adoptees, refugees, and immigrants. Hi, Nathan.
5: Hi, Ryan.
0: It's been 2 years since you changed your name. I remember how profound that was for you and for friends like me around you. How do you feel about that decision now? And what kinds of responses have you gotten?
5: Well, you know, I still spend a lot of time thinking about being raised in a white Midwestern middle class family, as it were, the Heffel family. You know, when I was adopted in 1979, the common thinking was full assimilation, right? You're one of us. You're no different than us. Love is all we need. Right. So it was never discussed who my birth family was. You know, there was never talk about the language that I could learn. And so it really was, I was a Heffel. I was always going to be a Heffel. And as I got older, I learned about my birth mom and my roots in El Paso, that my birth name was Fernando. It wasn't Nathan. And after sharing the story, Ryan, I heard from a lot of people who have grappled with the same questions that I have about identity and belonging.
0: This inspired the live event you'll host Wednesday. How so?
5: Yeah, so one of those people I met is Navong Sandoval. She founded a nonprofit called Refugees and Immigrants United. And one day we just met for coffee. And we ended up chatting for hours about our stories. She is a refugee. I am an adoptee. And while her story seems so different from mine on the surface, we found so many commonalities between us. Here's Nav.
6: I'm a Vietnamese refugee, and I lived on three different refugee camps before we landed on the United States. So I didn't even speak a word of English when I arrived in this country. And I've been in human rights advocacy for over 2 decades. So this topic is really close to my heart.
5: So we wanted to open up this discussion to others in the community, and we're calling the event Voices Unbound.
0: I imagine one topic that will come up is the meaning of names. Ryan is Gaelic for little king, which just feels far too grandiose for me.
5: But again, that is the concept that someone named you Ryan, right?
0: Yeah.
5: The fact that that is so much of who you are, right? It is the thing that makes us who we are. And so with me and my connection to my name, when I was placed in the foster system and then the adoption system, my name Fernando, my birth name, was shortened to Freddy. Then when I was adopted, it was changed to Nathan, right? For Nah, teachers simply wouldn't call on her at all in class.
0: N-G-A is how she spells
5: her name. That's right.
0: Mm-hmm.
5: And they couldn't pronounce that. And they chose not to pronounce that. They chose not to learn how to pronounce her name. So she just went without being called on. And later in life, people asked her to come up with a more American name so it'd be easier for them to remember and pronounce it. And so many people I've spoken to since I changed my name have told me about similar experiences.
0: Yeah, that's fascinating. Because I always think, if you can't pronounce my name, that's a you problem, not a me problem. Yeah. You know? Who else will be part of this discussion?
5: Right. There's going to be more than just Nat and I. We're going to be speaking with State Supreme Court Justice Carlos Zamora. He is an immigrant who fled El Salvador with his family when he was just 13 years old, as well as Leela Welch, an adoptee from India. There's also going to be some dance and music performances, because I think culture plays such a big part of who we are as humans as well. And we're inviting folks to come watch and maybe even share parts of their own story too. So this is a safe space for all of these communities that we're going to be speaking about.
0: Thanks so much for being with us. I call you Nando now.
5: And
0: which you approve that.
5: I very much so.
0: Thanks, Nando.
5: Thank you.
0: Nathan Fernando Frescas is CPR's senior host of All Things Considered. Voices Unbound, a conversation on identity and belonging, takes place Wednesday night at History Colorado Center. Tickets and details at cpr.org/events. And that is Colorado Matters for now. 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
1: Forget nuggets. The hottest commodity during Colorado's gold rush? Cats. Picture Denver in the 1860s. Wooden storefronts, miners flush with cash and whiskey, and rats. So many rats. But not a cat in sight. One miner jokingly told Moses Friedman if he wanted to make money in Colorado, bring cats. Friedman took the idea seriously. On a trip home to Kansas, he bought his neighborhood strays for 10 cents apiece, loaded them into a wagon, and rattled back west to Colorado. By the time he hit Denver, those alley cats sold for $10 each, almost $300 in today's money. Other entrepreneurs followed suit and soon rolled in with wagons stacked three stories high, full of valuable whiskered cargo. By statehood in 1876, Colorado was filled with felines, and many who'd come here chasing a fortune in gold struck it rich instead with cats.
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9: Live from NPR News in Washington, I'm Nora Rahm. Ukrainian President Volodymyr Zelensky is scheduled to meet with President Trump at the White House on Tuesday to discuss the war with Russia, according to a White House official not authorized to speak. Meanwhile, Ukraine launched another wave of drones across Russia overnight, killing at least six people. New airstrikes between the U.S. and Iran are affecting energy prices around the world. The U.S. military struck Iran again last night for the 13th consecutive night. Iran says it hit U.S. targets in Bahrain and Jordan. That briefly sent oil prices higher yesterday. Gas prices in the U.S. hit an average of $4.10 for a gallon of regular today. NPR's Hadel Al-Shelchi reports.
10: Brent crude oil, which is the international standard, jumped over 6% to $100 a barrel. It came after the Iran-backed Yemeni Houthis attacked two Saudi oil tankers in the Red Sea. The U.S. said last night that it completed a 13th round of strikes in Iran, attacking military command centers, drone storage facilities, and coastal surveillance sites. Iranian state media reported explosions in the southwest of the country, where some of Iran's most sensitive military and maritime areas are. Iran retaliated with its own attacks targeting U.S. bases in Bahrain and Kuwait. Hadil Al-Shalchi, NPR News, Istanbul.
9: A temporary 10% tariff on U.S. trading partners around the world expired last night. It was promptly replaced by new tariffs on 60 of them. NPR's Daniel Kurtzleben has more.
11: Yesterday, the administration announced that it is imposing tariffs of 10 to 12.5% on 59 countries, plus the European Union. The administration said it's because those economies are importing goods made with forced labor. And these are blanket tariffs in a sense. The U.S. Trade Representative has said this covers countries responsible for more than 99% of U.S. imports. Now, all that said, some big categories like energy and a lot of foods are going to be exempted.
9: NPR's Daniel Kurtzleben. The number of people enrolled in SNAP, the federal food assistance program, has been falling since July after sweeping changes. NPR's Juliana Kim reports.
12: SNAP participation dropped by over 4 million people from last July to this April. That's according to the left-leaning Center on Budget and Policy Priorities. It's been particularly drastic in Arizona, where 400,000 fewer people receive the food benefits. St. Mary's Food Bank, which operates across the state, is distributing more food than ever, according to its president, Milt Liu.
13: Because at the end of the day, these kinds of increases can't be supported by just food banks.
12: The USDA says the decline in SNAP enrollment isn't representative of any one policy, but it does come as the program undergoes major changes, from expanded work requirements to reduced federal funding. Juliana Kim, NPR News.
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14: 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They now offer Duck.ai, where users can chat privately with AI. Duck.

0: Reality.ai. 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
1: This is KRCC NCPR News. I'm Kendra Carr. The Project Taurus Data Center is moving forward after the Colorado Springs Planning Commission upheld the city's decision to approve a data center off Garden of the Gods Road. If this decision is appealed, the city council will make a final decision. At least one group confirmed with KRCC they plan to file another appeal. 80 athletes and coaches in Colorado have been restricted or banned from Olympic and Paralympic sports. That's according to a disciplinary database from the U.S. Center for Safe Sport based in Denver. The database will be updated weekly in an effort to show transparency and build trust among athletes. Olympic gold medalist Bonita Fitzgerald Mosley is the new CEO of Safe Sport.
2: We recognize that it's a great resource for everyone, whether you're in the Olympic and Paralympic movement or not. We recommend it as a resource to parents and athletes and coaches and sport administrators and employers.
1: The U.S. Center for Safe Sport was created by Congress in 2017 to investigate sexual, physical, and verbal abuse involving coaches and Olympic and Paralympic athletes. Drought conditions are improving in parts of the state thanks to this week's rain, but it may not last long. Lisa Hidalgo is chief meteorologist of Denver 7. She says reservoir levels are still well below normal.
3: The rains in the mountains have helped, I would say. There's probably areas that have benefited, spots like Dillon Reservoir. But when it comes to the drought map, there is still a huge section of western Colorado that's under some exceptional drought conditions. There's one pocket on the eastern plains where we are now drought-free, so that's nice. But it is a little more severe across the metro area.
1: Parts of the high country have some of the driest conditions right now, including Eagle and Pitkin counties. The state updates its drought map every Thursday. This is KRCC and CPR News. I'm Kendra Carr in Colorado Springs.

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0: beasts of burden in the Colorado mineral booms of the late 1800s were burros, the Spanish word for a small, sturdy donkey. Males are jacks, females jennies, and each is better suited than a horse to carrying loads up and down precarious mountain passes, if the burro wants to. A donkey's stubbornness is legendary, though fans will tell you if one won't do something, it likely has a good reason. That's a factor making Colorado's only indigenous sport unpredictably thrilling. The first official pack burro race went over Mosquito Pass in 1949. Today, Fairplay's annual event...
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0: It's legendary, though fans will tell you if one won't do something, it likely has a good reason. That's a factor making Colorado's only indigenous sport unpredictably thrilling. The first official pack burro race went over Mosquito Pass in 1949. Today, Fairplay's annual event covers nearly 30 miles. A runner leads with a halter and a rope.

0: Support comes from the Boulder Ensemble Theatre Company, presenting Witch, a play about the devil, unbridled ambition, and souls in need of love. 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
1: According to a White House official not authorized to talk on the record. As NPR's Danielle Kurtzleben reports, the meeting would be one of several between the two leaders this year.
2: The meeting will happen Tuesday, according to the White House official. The men also met at the G7 summit in June, as well as at the NATO summit in Ankara, Turkey, earlier this month. At that Turkey summit, Trump said the U.S. would give Ukraine a license to make Patriot air defense systems. That was considered a win for Ukraine as it continues defending itself against Russian missile strikes. The Russian war in Ukraine is now more than 4 years long. Trump and Zelensky have had a rough relationship at times, with an early 2025 Oval Office meeting that devolved into a heated argument in front of the news media. Danielle Kurtzleben, NPR News, The White House.
1: President Trump today imposed sweeping new tariffs on 59 countries plus the European Union. That's drawing criticism from affected countries, including China. Jan Kemenson-Broomby has more.
3: China's comments come after the Trump administration imposed tariffs of 12.5% on Chinese goods. Speaking at a press conference, Beijing's Ministry of Foreign Affairs spokesperson said, quote, "We oppose all forms of unilateral tariff measures," adding, quote, "A tariff war or trade war serves the interests of no one." Washington accuses China of detaining people from the Uyghur ethnic minority group in work camps, a claim Beijing denies. The new tariffs come just as a previous temporary global tariff of 10% expired. Last year, both China and the U.S. engaged in a tit-for-tat trade war that was brought to a close after a meeting between Presidents Trump and Xi Jinping last October. For NPR News, I'm Jan Kremenzin-Brumby in Taipei.
1: U.S. military officials say U.S. missiles struck targets in Iran last night for the 13th consecutive night. Iran responded by firing on U.S. bases in neighboring Arab countries. 8 months after a ceasefire took effect in Gaza, Palestinian officials say the war's humanitarian toll is still growing, that more families have been displaced. NPR's Anis Baba reports.
4: Gaza's Social Development Ministry says more than 2,000 children have lost one or both parents since the ceasefire announced last October, bringing the total number of registered orphans to more than 65,000. The ministry says more than 700 women also became widows during the period, while continued airstrikes and evacuation orders forced more than 800 families from their shelters. Just last week, Gaza's health officials said two entire families were killed in Israeli airstrikes, underscoring how the humanitarian toll continues despite the ceasefire. For many Palestinians, the ceasefire has changed little from the war. Anis Baba, NPR News, Gaza City.
1: This is NPR News in Washington.
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6: This is KRCC NCPR News. I'm Kendra Carr. The Project Taurus Data Center is moving forward after the Colorado Springs Planning Commission upheld the city's decision to approve a data center off Garden of the Gods Road. If this decision is appealed, the city council will make a final decision. At least one group confirmed with KRCC they plan to file another appeal. 80 athletes and coaches in Colorado have been restricted or banned from Olympic and Paralympic sports. That's according to a disciplinary database from the U.S. Center for Safe Sport based in Denver. The database will be updated weekly in an effort to show transparency and build trust among athletes. Olympic gold medalist Bonita Fitzgerald Mosley is the new CEO of Safe Sport.
7: We recognize that it's a great resource for everyone, whether you're in the Olympic and Paralympic movement or not. We recommend it as a resource to parents and athletes and coaches and sport administrators and employers.
6: The U.S. Center for Safe Sport was created by Congress in 2017 to investigate sexual, physical, and verbal abuse involving coaches and Olympic and Paralympic athletes. Drought conditions are improving in parts of the state thanks to this week's rain, but it may not last long. Lisa Hidalgo is chief meteorologist of Denver 7. She says reservoir levels are still well below normal.
8: The rains in the mountains have helped, I would say. There's probably areas that have benefited, spots like Dillon Reservoir. But when it comes to the drought map, there is still a huge section of western Colorado that's under some exceptional drought conditions.

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0: What makes a place feel like home? 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I'm Nathan Fernando Frascas. 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
5: In the waters off Sri Lanka, you'll find a population of blue whales that behaves unlike any other in the world. I'm Flora Lichtman, and this is Science Friday. The discovery of these whales was a breakthrough in understanding where these giant creatures feed. But it also kickstarted the career of the young scientist who made this discovery when she was working as a deckhand.
6: Not everyone has the privilege of saying that the floating pile of whale poop was where their career kickstarted, but it's a pretty good story, so I'm going to go with that.
5: Plus, antidepressants are one of the top prescribed meds. But what happens when you go off of them? Plus, why it's easier than ever for companies to collect and compile your personal data and sell it not just to advertisers, but government agencies. That's after this.
7: Live from NPR News in Washington, I'm Nora Rahm. President Trump's latest round of tariffs, imposing 10 to 12.5% levies on imports from 60 trading partners, is prompting criticism from around the world. As Esme Nicholson reports, Trump claims the countries have failed to adequately enforce a ban on goods made with forced labor.
8: European Union Foreign Policy Chief Kaya Kallas.
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7: On imports from 60 trading partners is prompting criticism from around the world. As Esme Nicholson reports, Trump claims the countries have failed to adequately enforce a ban on goods made with forced labor.
8: European Union Foreign Policy Chief Kaya Kallas has dismissed the U.S. rationale for new tariffs, calling claims that

0: Support comes from the Boulder Ensemble Theatre Company, presenting Witch, a play about the devil, unbridled ambition, and souls in need of love. 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
1: Is I'm Esme Nicholson in Berlin.
2: U.S. Central Command says the military struck targets in Iran again last night, the 13th night in a row. NPR's Hadil El-Shelchi has more.
3: The U.S. said last night that it completed a 13th round of strikes in Iran. They attacked military command centers, drone storage facilities, coastal surveillance sites, they said. U.S. Central Command also said that it redirected 12 commercial vessels to prevent ships from entering or leaving Iranian ports. Iranian state media said that there were explosions in the southwest of the country. That's where some of the most sensitive military and maritime areas are. Iran retaliated with its own attacks on U.S. bases. There were sirens heard in Bahrain and Kuwait.
2: NPR's Hadil El-Shelchi. Ukrainian President Volodymyr Zelensky is scheduled to meet with President Trump at the White House on Tuesday to discuss the war with Russia, according to a White House official not authorized to speak publicly. Meanwhile, Ukraine launched another wave of drones across Russia overnight, killing at least six people. Advisors to the Food and Drug Administration are meeting for a second day to consider lifting restrictions on experimental peptide drugs. The panel has already taken a favorable stance on making the controversial therapies more accessible. NPR's Will Stone has more.
4: These peptides are not FDA approved, unlike the popular GLP-1 weight loss drugs, but they're marketed broadly for wellness, longevity, metabolism, and more. On Thursday, an FDA panel of experts voted in favor of allowing specialized pharmacies to make four of the peptide therapies. Today, they're considering more. Agency staff have recommended against greenlighting any of the peptides because there's little data from humans on safety and effectiveness. The advisory panel votes are not binding, but the FDA typically does follow its advice. Will Stone, NPR News.
2: Democrats in Maine meet tomorrow to select a nominee for the U.S. Senate to challenge Republican Susan Collins. This is NPR News in Washington.
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6: This is KRCCN CPR News. I'm Kendra Carr. The town of Hudson is facing a lawsuit over its handling of the proposed ICE detention facility there. CPR's Avakian has more.
7: The lawsuit argues Hudson should enforce land use regulations on the detention center, as it would for any other proposed facility. Hudson's town manager, Bryce Lang, says the federal government's powers prohibit that.
8: They reign supreme in those powers. The argument of, you know, our zoning code superseding something that's constitutionally mandated within the federal government's kind of a stretch.
7: The resident in the lawsuit lives less than 2 miles from the site, a former prison. The complaint also says she'd be negatively affected if the facility opened. Ava Kian, CPR News.
6: A new tool in the Pikes Peak region helps people find potentially overlooked parks and trails. The Trails and Open Space Coalition has launched the online tool MARLO. Program coordinator Aaron Rogers says it lists more than 100 local outdoor opportunities.
9: So our goal is to give people more variety and a way to branch out to other spots and to find quiet, peace, and tranquil areas to go to if that's what they're looking for.
6: Users can see photos of each location and filter by activities like mountain biking or bird watching. The webpage is named after Marlo, the coalition's cartoon marmot mascot. The first baby gorilla born at the Cheyenne Mountain Zoo in more than a decade celebrates his first birthday this week. Sully is a western lowland gorilla. The species is critically endangered in the wild. The zoo says Sully's getting stronger, more curious, and more confident every day. Happy birthday, Sully. This is KRCCN CPR News. I'm Kendra Carr.
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11: 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I'm Flora Lichtman. Later in the hour, how a blue whale discovery kickstarted the career of a young marine biologist. Plus,

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0: What do we know about this supermassive black hole at the center of our galaxy? I'm Flora Lichtman, and this is Science Friday. Until fairly recently, exactly what was at the center of our galaxy was a matter of debate. But a series of observations made by astrophysicist Andrea Ghez over decades changed the game. And in 2020, she shared the Nobel Prize for her work that showed a supermassive compact object at the galactic center. Coming up, a conversation with Andrea Ghez about her orbit in science and how she deals with the haters.
1: That's what propels you forward, both the theory and the skepticism. I mean, if you get critique, you know you've done something interesting. People are paying attention.
0: Plus, piecing together what life was like in Pompeii before the eruption of Mount Vesuvius. That's after this. Don't go away.
2: Live from NPR News in Washington, I'm Nora Rahm. The Trump administration has announced double-digit tariffs on dozens of U.S. trading partners. It's also threatening additional tariffs on the United Kingdom if its new prime minister taxes U.S. tech companies. NPR's Lauren Freer reports from London.
3: President Trump's ambassador to the United Kingdom, Warren Stevens, told Sky News that if the new British Prime Minister, Andy Burnham, decides to tax big tech, which is mostly American companies, that could trigger more tariffs from Washington. A digital services tax is something the UK has been considering. For now, though, the British government says Trump's latest tariffs will amount to, quote, no negative change for British exports. Burnham's predecessor, Prime Minister Starmer, was able to strike a better U.S. trade deal than many other countries with lower tariff rates. And King Charles got the U.S. tariff on Scotch whiskey reduced to zero when he visited the White House in April. Lauren Freier, NPR News, London.
2: There was a ceremony today honoring the impending opening of a new bridge linking the United States and Ontario.
4: 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Presenting Witch, a play about the devil, unbridled ambition, and souls in need of love. Opening July 23rd at the Savoy, Denver. 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
3: And King Charles got the U.S. tariff on Scotch whiskey reduced to zero when he visited the White House in April. Lauren Freier, NPR News, London.
2: There was a ceremony today honoring the impending opening of a new bridge linking the United States and Ontario. As Ross McNamara of Detroit Public Radio reports, it was a

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1: And that bond will last for another over 200 years.
2: The bridge will open to traffic Monday afternoon. For NPR News, I'm Russ McNamara in Windsor, Ontario.
3: The cyclospora outbreak that sickened thousands has expanded to four additional states. That's according to an update from the Centers for Disease Control and Prevention. NPR's Ping Wong reports.
4: The CDC has confirmed nearly 2,000 cases of cyclosporiasis over the past month in a multi-state outbreak. It says the true count of people sickened may be much higher. The parasite has been causing intestinal issues and explosive diarrhea across at least 9 states now, including Illinois, Kansas, Oklahoma, and Pennsylvania. 98 people have been hospitalized, and no one has died. The parasitic infection can be treated with an antibiotic, though most healthy people can recover without treatment. The CDC says the data continues to show that iceberg lettuce grown and processed by Taylor Farms de Mexico and served at Taco Bell restaurants is a source of the contamination. The company announced a voluntary recall last week on all its iceberg lettuce sourced from central Mexico. Ping Huang, NPR News.
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6: This is CPR News. I'm Nathan Fernando Frescas. Some mosquitoes have tested positive for West Nile virus in parts of Weld County, but the county has reported no human cases this year and says the number of mosquitoes found with the virus is below average right now. The state has confirmed a total of 3 human cases so far in Larimer, Boulder, and Jefferson counties. Human cases usually start to rise this time of year as the weather gets hotter and peak in mid-August. 80 athletes and coaches in Colorado have been restricted or banned from Olympic and Paralympic sports. That's according to a disciplinary database from the U.S. Center for Safe Sport based in Denver. The database will be updated weekly in an effort to show transparency and build trust among athletes. Olympic gold medalist Benita Fitzgerald Mosley is the new CEO of Safe Sport.
7: We recognize that it's a great resource for everyone, whether you're in the Olympic and Paralympic movement or not. We recommend it as a resource to parents and athletes and coaches and sport administrators and employers.
6: The U.S. Center for Safe Sport was created by Congress in 2017 to investigate sexual, physical, and verbal abuse involving coaches and Olympic and Paralympic athletes. The first baby gorilla born at the Cheyenne Mountain Zoo in more than a decade celebrates his first birthday this week. Sully is a western lowland gorilla. The species is critically endangered in the wild. The zoo says Sully's getting stronger, more curious, and more confident every day. He's playing with other gorillas. He's even experimenting with eating solid food. Happy birthday, Sully. This is CPR News, 90.1 in Denver.
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11: This is Science Friday. I'm Flora Lichtman. A bit later in the hour, what life was like for ordinary people in Pompeii, featuring a special celebrity guest. But first, some dark summer night, head outside and look south for the constellation Sagittarius. A bit to the west, where Sagittarius meets the constellations Scorpius and Ophiuchus, is the center of our own Milky Way galaxy. It's about 26,000 light years from Earth. And the center is hard to see because interstellar dust blocks our view. And so for a long time, just what was there was a matter of debate. Dr. Andrea Ghez developed a way to peer through that dust, allowing precise observations of the orbits of stars close to the galactic center. And what she found in the center of our own galaxy was a supermassive compact object, which has all the hallmarks of a supermassive black hole.

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5: This is Science Friday. I'm Flora Lichtman. Okay, pack your bags because we are headed to Pompeii, the ancient Roman city that was frozen in time by the eruption of Mount Vesuvius in 79 AD. While Pompeii is known for its disastrous ending, for archaeologists, what came before that is maybe even more interesting. Because before Pompeii was covered in ash, it was a city where people lived, worked, and made a life. My next guest has spent a lot of time trying to get to know the ordinary people who faced this extraordinary disaster, using artifacts to piece together what life in this Roman city was like 2,000 years ago. Dr. Jess Venner is an archaeobotanist and author of the book, The Lost Voices of Pompeii. Hey, Jess, welcome to Science Friday, and thanks for being here.
6: Thank you so much for having me. Can't wait to talk about Pompeii.
5: Me too. And I think our listeners will feel the same way, which gets to my first question, which is, why do you think we have this endless fascination with Pompeii?
6: Yeah, Pompeii has a way of helping us to connect with people 2,000 years ago. It is altogether ordinary. It was a very ordinary town made extraordinary by its preservation. And what it gives us is a very unique insight into how specific people lived. And we can know their names, where they lived, what they used to do as a job, even about their family and friends. And so we're able to connect on a different level with people in the Roman Empire.
5: Is that different from other Roman cities?
6: It is to an extent because of the level of preservation of Pompeii. It was destroyed in AD 79, potentially the autumn, we think now. But a lot of the material there was preserved perfectly. And so we have whole villas with frescoes, we've got mosaics, we've got items coming out that are belonging to ordinary people also, bakeries, shops, everything you can imagine that would be in a Roman town, it's there.
5: And you can walk through it, I guess, in a way that you can't, you know, in Rome, where you also have like a Pizza Hut. Not Pizza Hut, but
6: yeah. Yes, the local equivalent, exactly. Exactly that. You can walk through it today, and it is absolutely massive. I mean, anyone preparing to go that hasn't gone, be prepared, because this is exhausting and it is large. But yes, you can walk through the streets, you can go into the houses and the shops and the baths and even the brothel, and you can really experience these places. And some of them are easier to imagine than others. Some are just ruins, some of the ones I recreate in my books, but other ones are really vividly beautiful, just as they were when they were buried in AD 79.
5: Who were you interested in profiling in your book, and why did you choose them?
6: Yeah, so my research extends back about 12 years now professionally into Pompeii. And so I've come to know a certain amount of people very, very well. While I was doing my PhD, I studied urban agriculture, but also domestic architecture. And so there were certain people that I kept picking out where I kept thinking, do you know what? They've got some really good stories and they're really normal people. I could see myself in them. And so every time I'd go to Pompeii, I think last year I went about 9 times, I would look in their houses or their places of work and think, oh, I can almost see them walking around. And they need to tell their stories.
5: Tell us about one of your favorites. I'm sure it's hard to choose. They're like your children at this point.
6: They are. And it changes every time someone asks me. Today, it is probably Aulus Umbricius Scaurus, who was essentially the Heinz Ketchup CEO of Pompeii. He was very famous for his fish sauce or garum. And he sent his garum across the empire. We actually found bottles even in Britain. So he is very important. Pliny the Elder, who was a writer at the time, talks about how famous Pompeii is for its fish sauce.
5: What was this fish sauce? What was in it?
6: Yeah, so it was a really salty umami sort of taste. So you would get the fish, usually mackerel and sardines and the salty sort of tiny fish. You would crush them, put salt over them and ferment them in the heat. So you put them in a big jar. So it stank to the point where archaeologists finding some of these dolia that they were contained in opened them up 2,000 years later, and it still smelt of fish sauce.
5: Wow, really fermented at that point. A fine really aged fish
6: a fine aged fish sauce, exactly. And one of the other characters that I cover is Umbricia Fortunata. Again, real and actually lived there, and she was a freedwoman of Aulus Umbricius Scaurus, and she took his name and went into business with him. She actually went into such a niche part of his business that she started selling kosher garum.
5: Was it common to business women in Roman times?
6: Do you know, I think it was much more common than we traditionally thought. And Pompeii has a really wonderful way of showing us the bits about ancient history that we may have mistaken, and female interests and the way that they were involved in business and negotiation and property management even. It has a way of telling us different stories. And, you know, the other great example is Julia Felix, who is quite well known now. She's, you know, depicted fairly often in literature. So Julia is a female businesswoman. We know this because she had a huge advertisement on the outside of her house, a big estate near the amphitheater. And in this advertisement, she says, "For discerning customers, you can use my Venus baths," which she remodeled after an earthquake, by the way, in AD 62. So she was like, okay, there's an opportunity here. All the other baths are shutting down because they're all damaged in this earthquake. I'm going to start making money, but only for really cool, wealthy people, basically. So she's only letting certain people in. She's got shops and apartments that she's renting out. She's got her own living areas. She's a very big worshipper of Isis, but she's clearly a businesswoman on her own because she's advertising this in her own name.
5: What artifacts are you drawing from? You must be piecing together lots of different pieces of evidence to sort of paint these pictures of people.
6: Yeah, exactly. So it is so, so vast. And I originally wrote it by just remembering these things intuitively. So for example, when Petrinus, the slave in the first chapter, he walks through and does a shopping trip essentially through the city. So we see a lot of different places. I would go as granular as finding fish scales on the floor. And that was where the fish market was, or
5: like with a little, butcher's. Should I imagine you like, you know, in a dig with like a tiny little brush finding a fish scale?
6: And, you know, not me specifically. I have been doing that today on another one in Knossos, but but not that one in Pompeii particularly. But there, amazingly, there's so many archives of this archaeological remains that I can go to and say, okay, this is exactly what this shop would have looked like. This is exactly what this bakery would have looked like. This is where the slaves would have moved inside it. This is where the oven was. This is where they would have prepared the bread, right down to those granular details. Even down to the objects that were left, I have, for example, Julia Felix and a friend looking for perfume in the friend's house. And I knew exactly where the cupboard was, what sort of perfume bottles were found inside, a little grape bottle shaped like a bunch of grapes. So it gets really, really granular. Yes.
5: That's amazing. Okay, so we have to come back to the time of the eruption. This is a hot topic in your world, right?
6: It is. Yes. So the site of Pompeii are officially going with the 24th of August, which is the traditional date. And this is the date that's been given to us by Pliny the Younger. Pliny the Younger was the nephew of Pliny the Elder that I mentioned earlier. And he wrote two letters to Tacitus, a historian, about 20 years after the eruption of Vesuvius in AD 79. So it's been a while. But he had a very good memory because Roman males of that status were taught memory theory. So they wouldn't really forget a traumatic experience like that, particularly as his uncle died during the event. So he's not going to forget that.
5: So this seems like good evidence, right?
6: It seems like good evidence. Exactly. But... However, we only have his letters because they've been handed down to us through manuscript copying by monks. And monks didn't always understand the Latin that Pliny was using. They were also in grueling copying sessions that would go on for hours and hours and hours and hours. And so sometimes they would make mistakes. Roman dating in particular is really hard to wrap your head around. So they do it in this funny way. And so again, there's more instances of mistakes happening. There are actually 3 months that are mentioned frequently in his manuscripts: August, October, and November. I most often go with October 24th, and this is because I'm an archaeobotanist. So at the University of Oxford now, in my research position, I study urban agriculture and use botanical remains in the archaeology to reconstruct gardens in urban centres. And so that was one of the areas that I looked at. So we've got a wine harvest that's already happened, for example. Everything's been taken off the vines. They've been crushed. They've been put into dolia in the ground. They've been sealed. This wouldn't have happened in a couple of days, in, you know, by 24th of August, which is when the harvest would have happened around that time.
5: It takes time. This is a fall type of thing.
6: It's a fall thing. Exactly. It takes time. So that was, I was kind of like, okay, that doesn't seem about right. But there's other things too. There's been coins that have been found, which again, shouldn't have gone into circulation in that time. You know, the wind blowing a certain way, would you believe it, at that time of year? So it gets really specific. Everyone's
5: got
6: their
5: own. It's like detective work. Yeah.
6: It is. And we can't say for certain one way or another, which is quite nice, really. Yes.
5: Yeah. Do people get really heated about this at conferences?
6: Yes, it's still one of those things. You get people not saying, you know, what side of the fence they're on until you're talking to them privately.
5: Really?
6: It's hilarious.
5: It's like you can't talk about eruption date, politics, and religion at Pompeii conferences.
6: Right. I know. We really specific people, aren't we? So, but, you know, it's all good
5: right.
6: fun.
5: The stakes are a little are not that high. I mean, are mm-hmm. there other open questions about Pompeii?
6: So a third of the city is still left to be excavated.
5: Wow.
6: So in a way, there's a lot of open questions. Yes. And things are ongoing. You know, in my research for my PhD, I found a 250% increase in urban agriculture in the city after the earthquake that I mentioned in AD 62, where much of the town was destroyed. And what they were doing essentially is what we all started doing during COVID, which was gardening again. And they saw an opportunity in that, particularly because landowners of the time would have thought, actually, I'm not going to rebuild those buildings because that's going to cost me a fortune and we keep having earthquakes. The other thing we can do is everyone wants some food right now. Let's build gardens. Let's build vineyards. Let's build orchards. Let's build vegetable plots. And so that was happening there. So there's always things being found. You just don't know always what the questions are. That's the beauty of it.
5: Okay, I want to bring on another guest for our Pompeii Palooza, someone who has also spent a lot of time thinking about the people of Pompeii. Here with us is Pompeii super fan and actor Tom Hiddleston, host of the new National Geographic show Pompeii Out of Time with Tom Hiddleston. You may also know Tom as Loki from many, many Marvel movies and TV shows. Tom, welcome to Science Friday.
7: Thank you so much. What an honor to be on Science Friday.
5: Oh, thank you for saying that. It's music to my ears. Tom, I mean, I think, you know, our audience will know you as an actor. Are you secretly a big nerd? That's a compliment on this show, by the way.
7: Oh, yeah, 100%. I mean, like long before I took a little detour into acting, a detour that's taken me 25 years to this point, my primary curiosity was the ancient world. I have always loved it. That is absolutely true. I remember, and this is really nerdy, and I haven't ever sort of spoken about this before, I actually started learning Latin when I was 10.
8: And, that's great to hear.
6: Yay.
7: And I honestly, you can ask my parents and my teachers if they can remember. They probably can't. It was a really extraordinary match for me. And it was the birth of a curiosity about the ancient world, because I had also loved the stories. I loved them as a child.
5: What was it about them? Why does the ancient world capture your brain?
7: The scale of those stories as a child, I think for children, they're so exciting. The scale is grand and vast. It's gods and monsters. It's truly epic. And they become the great lessons of humanity in a way. And I think having that just basic love for that storytelling as a kid. And then for my BA degree at university, I did classics at Cambridge, and was really grateful to get a place there. And my fascination and my curiosity with the ancient world has never really dimmed.
5: I love this story. Tom, you talk to a lot of scientists for this series, but, you know, I was thinking as I was watching it that you as an actor are also an expert in getting in people's heads based on, you know, text on a page, which is a lot like the work that Jess is doing in her book. And I just, how do you think about that process? And did you get to flex that muscle on this show?
7: 100%. I'm 45 years old, and I think that all I know now is that there's no more powerful tool of communication than story. Story as a mechanism is kind of how we learn best. It's how we learn easiest. And I actually think that all history is very similar, because you can cleave to the historical record and you can study the data, but we don't have all the data, and we can't interview the inhabitants of Pompeii as to how they felt and what they were thinking. And maybe when we look at the evidence, we have the letters A, D, and E, but we don't have B and C. And historians have to make the leap from A to Z, and it really is an imaginative leap. You're trying to build a complete picture with limited information.
5: Jess, what do you think about that?
6: Music to my ears. I did the same thing. And do you know it's actually got a name for it sometimes? Critical fabulation. So if you go up to the boundaries, it's a ridiculous name. But if you go up to the boundaries of the evidence you have and then do what you do as an actor or what I do as a historian, and then build out these lived experiences of these people based on our experiences, humans, and, you know, our obvious intelligence and intuition and emotions that we all have, and sort of build out those bits, just knowing those people based on, like you said, the amount of research. I was actually going to ask you a question. Is that okay?
5: Go for it, Jess.
6: I was just wondering, because when I started writing this, I've been studying Pompeii for about 12 years now. I think I counted the other day. And even writing my book, I got to know these people so well that I felt so emotional doing it. How did you feel doing this documentary? Did you have a new emotional waking with Pompeii?
7: It was instantaneous and only deepened through the process. When I first went to Pompeii when I was 17, that's what I was so struck by. And it was a particular plaster cast of an adult and a child. You know, the adult with their arms wrapped around the child as if to protect them from the disaster. And also, strangely, the dog. There's the plaster cast of the dog that was chained to the wall. And we had a family dog, and I thought, these people are just like us. But the magic of it for me is that Pompeii becomes a gateway for time travel. That it's so far away. It was 2,000 years ago, but it feels so close. And to walk in the streets of Pompeii is to feel as if it happened last week or yesterday. And that sense of 2,000 years collapsing, and that you can, as you say, you can almost touch their reality, makes me feel less alone in the world, because there you realize they were the same as we were.
5: Dr. Jess Benner, archaeobotanist and author of the book The Lost Voices of Pompeii, and actor Tom Hiddleston, host of the National Geographic show Pompeii Out of Time with Tom Hiddleston. Thank you, Tom. Thanks, Jess.
7: Flora,
6: thank you so much.
7: Thanks for having me on Science Friday.
5: That is it for this hour. BJ Lederman composed our theme music. I'm Flora Lichtman. Thank you for listening.
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15: In Los Angeles, I'm Kai Rizdahl. It is Friday today. This one is the 24th of July. Good as it always is to have you along, everybody. This has not been, as I think I said a couple of days ago, a week with a whole lot of data in it. But data is not the whole economic ballgame, you know? So we'll have plenty to do for the next 7 minutes or so. Courtney Brown is at Axios. Stacey Vanek Smith is at Bloomberg. Hey, you two.
16: Hi, Kai.
17: Hey, Kai.
15: Stacey, I'm going to start with you, and I'm going to start with the tariffs that went into effect at midnight to replace the tariffs that went away at midnight, blah, blah, blah. We all know the details. Here's the thing. Seems to me now that the tariffs, while impactful on an individual basis and with small businesses and, you know, big businesses too, they've kind of become like economic wallpaper. Discuss.
16: I think that's a good point. It does seem like the tariffs are dead, long live the tariff situation, for sure. I think the difference is, though, for consumers right now. I think consumers are in a very different place. We got numbers from the Tax Foundation that in 2025, tariffs cost households about $1,000. I think with high gas prices, inflation continuing to climb, wages not keeping up with inflation, I think consumers are just in an increasingly difficult situation trying to pay for things. And I think that $1,000, which is expected to be more this year, is really starting to change for consumers and businesses. I think maybe we're going to get close to hitting a wall here pretty soon.
15: Well, so Courtney, on that subject, not necessarily of the wall, but what it's doing, we are all kind of still now subject to the president's whims, right? I mean, these tariffs that went into effect at 12:01 this morning, they can be changed now at the president's discretion now that the investigations have been done. So there's not a lot of certainty coming our way.
17: Yeah, let me tell you something about wallpaper, Kai. If it's ugly and if it's loud, it can be...
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1: What makes a place feel like home? 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
4: These accounts are potentially a political win for the Trump administration and beneficial for many families in the United States. The concern is whether the families that are opening them are necessarily the families who would benefit most. And right now, it doesn't seem so. And the question is why.
5: I'm Zolan Cano Youngs. 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
6: Live from NPR News in Culver City, California, I'm Dwayne Brown. After the Supreme Court struck down President Trump's sweeping tariffs on nearly every U.S. trading partner earlier this year, the administration ramping up its global trade war today with a fresh round of duties on 60 countries, accusing them of inadequately enforcing bans on goods produced by forced labor. Alan Wolf is a longtime trade policy specialist who was part of a government team that helped draft the 1974 law the administration is now using.
7: Generally, most of the tariff gets passed on one way or another to the importer. The importer has to then decide whether he's going to pass on that tariff to his customers, let's say retailers, and the retailers decide how much they can pass on to the consumer. Someone has to pay, and it's always going to be an American who pays most of the bill.
6: Wolf says, like the first round of sweeping tariffs struck down by the court, consumers will ultimately pay that cost. Ukraine's President Zelensky is scheduled to meet early next week at the White House with President Trump to discuss the war with Russia. That news comes after six people were killed when Ukraine launched another wave of drone attacks on Moscow. Here's NPR's Charles Maines.
8: The deaths occurred when drones struck a factory in the city of Kirov, some 600 miles to the northeast of Moscow. Ukrainian President Volodymyr Zelensky said the enterprise was active in producing missile equipment, a claim NPR has not independently confirmed. Meanwhile, Ukrainian drones struck warehouses tied to the online retailer Wildberries, Russia's equivalent of Amazon, for the fourth time this week. Ukraine has justified the attacks by accusing Wildberries of trading in drone and other military hardware, a charge the company and Kremlin deny. Yet the Ukrainian attacks also appear part of a wider campaign to disrupt daily commerce and make Russians feel the war, now in its fifth year, more acutely. Charles Maines, NPR News.
9: This is CPR News. I'm Nathan Fernando Frescas. Colorado has certified the state's primary election results and 1.4 million voters cast ballots. CPR's Benta Berkland.
10: The state completed a bipartisan post-election audit to determine that the voting machines accurately counted the paper ballots, and the Secretary of State's office certified the election results from June 30th as final. The state said 48% of active Democratic voters participated, 40% of active Republican voters, and 28% of active unaffiliated voters. Unaffiliated voters can choose to participate in either party's primary. Colorado had a number of high-profile and competitive races. Still, only about a third of voters overall cast ballots, and 98% of voters voted by mail rather than in person at a polling place. I'm Benta Berkland, CPR News.
9: A task force has recommended four ways to reduce state water use. CPR's Tegan Wendland reports.
11: Colorado's Drought Task Force, convened by Governor Jared Polis this spring to address widespread impacts of extreme drought across the state, has made four recommendations. One is to extend tax deadlines for businesses, like farmers, ranchers, and outdoor businesses. However, Robert Cicada, agricultural water policy manager for the Colorado Department of Agriculture, says it's too late for that.
12: I've talked to so many producers that are just worried if they can stay in business, they're not going to have a tax burden. So this doesn't help them at all.
11: Task force members also want POLIS to issue an executive order and immediately reduce water use at state facilities. They recommend auditing water use and considering decreasing watering lawns and maybe installing drought-resistant landscaping. They also want the state to stop washing state-owned vehicles to save water.
9: Fort Collins, Greeley, Boulder, and Denver are under a heat advisory this weekend. This is CPR News.
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1: From the New York Times, I'm Zolan Cano Youngs, filling in as host. And this is The Daily.
2: I want to stand next to these soon-to-be very rich people.
1: Earlier this month, in the Oval Office, surrounded by kids, President Trump rang a ceremonial bell to open the stock market.
2: So today, with the ringing of the opening bell for the stock market, those accounts will now begin to grow right along with our booming economy.
1: He announced the start of so-called Trump accounts, a new investment device that could eventually address the nation's wealth gap.
2: We're giving this money to children so they can have a good life. Very early on, they can have a good life.
1: Today, my colleague Claire Kane Miller on how these accounts actually work, why they have bipartisan support, and why, even weeks after their launch, so many Americans have yet to sign up for free money. It's Friday, July 24th. Hello, Claire.
3: Hi.
1: I'm so glad that you could join us today, because when we talk about Trump's signature piece of legislation of this second term, what he calls the big, beautiful bill, we typically talk about tax cuts. We talk about ICE funding, hiring Border Patrol agents. But tucked into this enormous piece of legislation is an initiative that I know you have been focusing on, and that's Trump accounts. Clara, as someone who covers families and the public policy that affects them, can you tell me where this idea came from, this idea of Trump-branded investment accounts for children? Where do we start here?
3: Sure. So the general idea is that babies and children can start investing in the stock market. And babies born during Trump's second term get $1,000 from the federal government to do so. The idea is actually decades old. It's trying to address the fact that many Americans aren't in the stock market at all. And so they're missing out on that wealth building. And it contributes to a wealth gap between, you know, kids from poor and rich families, kids from Black and Latino families and white families. And so the general idea is try to shrink that to give everyone a chance to invest starting when they're really young so that they have more time for that investment to compound and grow.
1: And this is essentially free money. People don't need to pay for this. This is just money that's out there that they can take advantage of.
3: That's right. All they need to do is open a Trump account. And the idea, interestingly to me, has bipartisan support. Both Democrats and Republicans have supported the general idea. They might disagree on some of the specifics of how the policy works. But the idea of allowing children to start investing in the stock market when they're young appeals to both parties. And it's one that people have been trying to get in to the mainstream for decades now.
1: That's interesting.
3: More recently, there were two bills, one from the right and one from the left, trying to start these accounts. One was from Cory Booker, a Democrat, who proposed the idea of baby bonds, where all babies would get a certain amount and then babies born in low-income families would get even more to try to close that wealth gap. And then another idea came from someone on the opposite side of the aisle, Ted Cruz, who proposed an idea that looks very much like the version of Trump accounts that we now have in this bill. And I think it reflects something that I've been observing covering family policy, which is that politicians in general talk about the importance of family. They talk a lot about family values. But in general, Democrats have been more willing to invest government resources in family policies, things like paid family leave or universal child care or an expanded child tax credit. More recently, though, Republicans have been more willing to do that, realizing that if they want to address some of their priorities, like banning abortions and increasing fertility, that working families might need some help.
1: Now, how did this idea then get on the president's radar?
3: So there's a group called Invest America that had this idea, and From what I understand, it appealed to people in the administration for two main reasons.
1: Okay.
3: One is that it relies on the free markets to grow money for Americans. Instead of just government handouts, though babies born in his second term do get the $1,000, it's mostly about the compounding returns from the stock market instead of using taxpayer money to support families and children.
1: Mm.
3: A second reason is that it gives people choice on how they spend the money. Republicans have generally been opposed to family policies that only provide for one way of caring for children. For example, subsidized childcare, which some worry encourages parents to work outside the home. Instead, they prefer policies that provide choice.
1: Okay, Claire, you started to get into this, but what is the idea exactly? What are these accounts? What's the process for it?
3: So anyone under 18 can have an account opened in their name. The law says that the money must be invested in low-cost index funds, which basically means that for minimal fees, they're accessing the broad stock market. If children are born since January 1st, 2025, and they have an account open in their name, they'll automatically get the $1,000 from the federal government. And families, friends, employers can donate. Also, philanthropists can. So the Dells, behind the Dell computer fortune, have donated $250 to most children who aren't eligible for that $1,000 from the federal government to try to seed these accounts.
1: Wow.
3: And parents could have checked a box on their tax forms in April to open these accounts, or they can go to irs.gov and get a tax form. And a new thing is that when parents of newborns register for their social security number at the hospital, they will also get a chance to open a Trump account for their baby.
1: Okay.
3: When the child is 18, they then become an IRA, which is essentially an account that can only be used for certain purposes: retirement, college, buying a first home, things like that. If someone tries to withdraw money from the account for a different purpose, they're assessed a penalty.
1: Fascinating. Okay. So, Claire, you mentioned that in part, one goal of this is to address the wealth gap, right?
3: Right.
1: I just want to take a step back here. What exactly is the difference between the wealth gap and the income gap?
3: So we've heard a lot about income inequality in the United States, which is the vast difference between what the lowest paid workers earn each year and what the highest paid workers like CEOs and billionaires earn. That's about how much you earn from your job. But wealth refers to savings and assets. These are like retirement accounts, a brokerage account with your savings in it, the house that you own. So the gap between the least wealthy Americans and the most wealthy Americans is even larger than the gap in how much they earn. And this matters for things like eventually retiring or paying for college, but it also matters in an important day-to-day way because having these kind of savings provides a buffer. If your car breaks down, if you have an unexpected healthcare expense and you have no savings, that's an incredible stress for your family.
1: Yeah.
3: That can plunge you into poverty. And research has found that even just knowing that a family has some savings like that can decrease the stress in the family even when there's not a financial emergency. And so the thing about the long-term savings accounts is that if you get $1,000 as a newborn now, it could be worth $6,000 if no more money was put in by the time they're 18. And so taking advantage of the compounding returns of the stock market could really serve people well. But it doesn't mean that families don't also need help in the form of day-to-day assistance now. And people who study this field and craft these policies mostly say that both are necessary.
1: But you're talking about when it comes to the Trump accounts, you may put this money away and it may be frustrating to not use it in the near term, but also that money is going to grow over the long term.
3: Right. It's helping your child when they're an adult versus helping your child right now. And so it's just serving a very different purpose. And a lot of families use them to save for college. A lot of the states and localities that already have them, they go into college savings accounts specifically for that purpose. And what the researchers have found is that even having a few hundred dollars in a college savings account makes parents talk about education differently. It gives middle schoolers and high schoolers a college-going mindset just to know that this exists because it makes people more optimistic about the future. And it gives kids literacy in the idea of what the stock market is. And a big piece of this that the Trump administration is pretty proud of is financial literacy education. They're trying to get a lot of states, Oklahoma is the first one, to put financial literacy into the public school curriculum related to Trump accounts. They have some stuff online that's aimed at teaching kids what stocks are and what investing is and why to invest. And the hope is, because the earlier you invest, the more money you'll make, that this will get more people, more Americans comfortable with it and able to do it and take advantage of it.
1: Okay, so the benefits of this actually seem pretty clear. You have money that could be growing over time. You have people that are thinking about long-term plans like college from a young age. You're almost changing the vibe, the atmosphere at a home. There's bipartisan support for it. Are we seeing that reflected in how the public is responding to it?
3: Right. So these accounts are potentially a political win for the Trump administration and beneficial for many families in the United States. The concern is whether the families that are opening them are necessarily the families who would benefit most. And right now, it doesn't seem so. And the question is why.
1: We'll be right back.
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7: On your quest, you might see a beautiful rock in the creek if you're by the Boulder Creek path, or hear a beautiful bird, or meet an interesting person. 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
6: One woman's quest to bring poetry to Boulder City Parks this afternoon on All Things Considered, which starts at 4, right here on CPR News.

0: 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Tickets at denverzoo.org.
1: The peculiar history of Denver cemeteries on the next Colorado Matters, like the Ponzi scheme, the state Supreme Court case, and bodies dug up and relocated.
2: Just as recently as 2002, in the Denver Botanic Gardens, which was the Catholic cemetery, Mount Calvary, they found an arm bone in the Japanese garden.
1: I'm Ryan Warner. Amongst the headstones, we'll discuss the new book, Historic Cemeteries of Denver, at 7 on CPR News and KRCC.
3: This is The Daily. I'm Zolan Cano Youngs. Back to my conversation with Claire Kane Miller on how the Trump accounts work. Okay, so there's money on the table, but people aren't enrolling. What do you mean when you say that people who would benefit from this program the most aren't signing up?
4: Yeah, so far, the government has said that about 6.5 million children have had Trump accounts opened in their name, which is a lot of kids, but it's less than 10% of eligible kids.
3: Wow, so that's not as much as I would expect.
4: Right, and of those who can receive the $1,000, only about a quarter of them have open Trump accounts.
3: Okay, just a quarter. That's striking. And are there any numbers that get at the most needy people as well and just how much they know about this?
4: So the administration has said that because of privacy concerns, it's not able to tell us the demographics of who have opened accounts. But the data that is out there from a variety of sources does suggest that the poorest families have not done so.
3: I mean, just hearing that, those would seem to be the people that this program would maybe benefit the most, the people least likely to invest in the past, no?
4: That's right. So there are a few challenges there. The Trump administration does emphasize that families across the income spectrum have opened accounts. But the way that many families did it, first of all, was by checking a box on their tax returns in April. And there are families, many families in America, who don't earn enough to pay income taxes.
3: Okay, so that's one hurdle.
4: That's right. Another is the awareness. We had a survey by Public First that looked at who has heard about these accounts and then who really knows what they are. And it found that just 10% of the poorest families were even aware that these accounts existed.
3: What's going on here?
4: Well, to start, these accounts are new, and while parents have been able to sign up for them for a while, they only opened for investments on the 4th of July, so earlier this month.
3: Okay.
4: And the Trump administration has been really focused on just standing up the accounts, which happened in a very short period of time. They told me that they're now turning to outreach. There was a Super Bowl ad. They're putting up billboards in areas of the country that are underrepresented in signups. They're trying to incorporate some of this into public school curriculum, into hospitals where babies are born to tell parents about them. And there are some disagreements on the right about the goal of these accounts and how to talk about them. For example, the Treasury Secretary, Scott Bessent, who's been a huge proponent of these accounts.
5: I think it's a great thing. And
4: At one point on stage at a Breitbart News event, said that they were a backdoor to eventually privatizing Social Security.
5: Yeah, if all of a sudden these accounts grow and you have...
4: And then immediately had to walk that back.
5: It is a complement to Social Security, not a replacement. And, you know,
4: but there's another split on the right, too, which is that the populist wing of the party has become much more in favor of the government using its money to help families. But the more traditional Republicans who are hesitant to spend government money are not thrilled about the idea of a government handout in the form of these $1,000 contributions to babies born during his second term.
3: Mm.
4: Another goal, as we've been talking about, is to reduce the wealth gap. Yet the way the law is written, unlike the policies that Democrats have proposed, actually restricts donors from choosing who gets money based on income. They cannot give money specifically to kids whose parents are below a certain income.
3: Okay.
4: And then there's also the goal of reducing the racial wealth gap. And what we know is that about 60% of Americans own stock, and they are more likely to be white, to have college degrees, and to earn high incomes. And so the stock market has now become the biggest driver of the racial wealth gap, which is the amount of savings and other wealth that Black and Hispanic people have versus white people. This is something that the Trump administration has talked about almost not at all.
3: You know, it strikes me as surprising that they would go out and sell a policy that has Trump's name on it as an equity policy, even if that might be part of the impact of it, addressing the racial wealth gap.
4: That's exactly right. So instead of talking about children who are poor, who are Black and Latino, who may not be able to access that wealth, they're just talking about how every American child should be able to get into the stock market.
3: It seems like they're still trying to figure out the right way to talk about this. But I guess the person at the center of this is the messenger, is President Trump. I do usually cover the White House, and I feel like we saw this just this week. President Trump traveled to Georgia. The White House had been billing this event as a speech that was going to be focused on Trump accounts. But President Trump took the stage.
6: Well, thank you very much, everybody. It's a special place. And
3: spoke for more than an hour and 20 minutes, and only 10 minutes of that was actually focused on this policy.
6: It's called the Trump accounts, and it's hot as a pistol.
3: It didn't take long for him to start talking about Iran, to start talking about Joe Biden.
6: Sleepy Joe Biden and the radical left Democrats. They're Democrats. D-U-M.
3: So then I guess I'm wondering, is the president himself a hurdle to this policy?
4: He is, in the sense that we're seeing from reporting that the Trump branding on these accounts is very polarizing. The official name is a 530A account. But right before the Republican tax bill was passed, the name was changed to Trump accounts. And this, it turns out, has been a turnoff for some of the parents who could be opening them for their children.
3: I do realize that the president has low approval numbers right now, that he's incredibly polarizing. But when we're talking about essentially free money being out there, I mean, that is pretty striking. So what could the government do to get over some of these hurdles and actually increase enrollment?
4: The biggest thing they could do, and this is according to researchers who have studied the way that these kinds of accounts work in other places, is auto enroll children.
3: Okay.
4: In Maine and Oklahoma, when babies were automatically enrolled in accounts, giving parents the chance to opt out instead of forcing them to opt in, almost none of them did. There was 99% or 100% participation.
3: Wow. Seems like they should be doing auto enrollment. Why aren't they doing it?
4: There are a few reasons. It's a huge task to take on for all the children in the United States. There is a small fee associated that the government has to pay with opening these accounts. There are also some privacy issues. There are laws about sharing information, identifying information across government agencies, which would need to be done between the IRS and the Social Security Administration. And another reason seems to be that despite these accounts being available to anyone under 18, they are most beneficial if you invest early,
3: right?
4: If you're a baby or a toddler when you start investing. And so there is some concern in the Trump administration about opening accounts that some families might never invest in, or which the children are older and they might not have as much time to see compounding returns.
3: Okay, so I'm hearing a couple different reasons. It seems like we've got some privacy laws, also some costs for auto enrollment that the administration would have to pay. But what's the cost of not doing these things and maintaining sort of the course as we've seen it thus far?
4: The risk is that it could do the reverse of what these are aimed at and actually widen the wealth gap. Because the parents who are financially sophisticated, who are already investing in the stock market on behalf of their children, who are hiring tax accountants to help them with their income taxes, those are the people who are going to sign up. The people who can afford to contribute to these, who maybe work for big white collar employers who are also going to contribute. And if the poorer families, the ones who are not already in the stock market, are the ones who aren't signing up, these could end up widening the wealth gap instead of shrinking it. I will reiterate that the Trump administration has told me in several ways that reaching low-income families who would benefit most is a top priority. I don't think the goal here is to leave them out.
3: Right.
4: But as of now, those are the families with the least awareness and perhaps the least comfort with opening these accounts.
3: Well, Claire, thank you so much for breaking this down.
4: Thanks for having me.
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3: 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I'm Zolan Cano Youngs. 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
13: During the pandemic, remote workers from big cities relocated to rural areas and discovered lots of benefits.
14: I am developing in my kayaking skills and learning about astrophotography because I've got access to stars that I don't in Chicago.
13: Many have stayed in those areas. It's All Things Considered from CPR News. I'm Nathan Fernando Frescas. The Trump administration is calling the International Criminal Court a threat to U.S. sovereignty.
15: We have lunatics and crazies involved in the ICC that are talking about charging members of the U.S. military, maybe even the president or a future president, with crimes. I mean, that's not going to happen.
13: Efforts to dismantle the ICC. Then it's a bummer summer for many fishermen across Colorado.
16: Adding it up, it comes out to around 450 miles of river where people are being ordered or discouraged from fishing right now.
13: What options anglers have, it's 4 o'clock. The news is next.
17: Live from NPR News in Washington, I'm Ryland Barton. President Trump's latest set of tariffs comes at a challenging time for the U.S. economy, raising concerns about the cost of living among American households. NPR's Rafael Nam has more.
18: The White House frames the sweeping new tariffs ranging from 10 to 12.5% as a matter of human rights and market fairness. Although they're not significantly higher than the temporary ones they're replacing, economists caution they will likely have a negative economic impact. The budget lab at Yale University estimates it could drive up consumer inflation by 0.7 percentage points and will be equivalent to a tax of nearly $1,100 a year on American households. That's at a time when many families are already struggling with high gas prices and paying more at the grocery store. And it will continue the uncertainty being felt by American businesses. Rafael Nam, NPR News.
17: President Trump will meet with Ukrainian President Volodymyr Zelensky next week at the White House, according to an official not authorized to talk on the record. As NPR's Danielle Kurtzleben reports, the meeting would be one of several between the two leaders this year.
19: The meeting will happen Tuesday, according to the White House official. The men also met at the G7 summit in June, as well as at the NATO summit in Ankara, Turkey, earlier this month. At that Turkey summit, Trump said the U.S. would give Ukraine a license to make Patriot air defense systems. That was considered a win for Ukraine as it continues defending itself against Russian missile strikes. The Russian war in Ukraine is now more than 4 years long. Trump and Zelensky have had a rough relationship at times, with an early 2025 Oval Office meeting that devolved into a heated argument in front of the news media. Danielle Kurtzleben, NPR News, The White House.
17: For the second year in a row, the U.S. has reported a record-breaking number of measles cases. According to the latest data from the CDC, the count is up 2,318. As NPR's Maria Godoy reports, that's the highest number in 35 years.
20: The resurgence of measles comes amid falling vaccination rates and rising rates of non-medical exemptions to school vaccine requirements. Some 70% of infections have been in children and adolescents. Last year, two unvaccinated children died of measles. Pediatric infectious disease specialist Dr. Adam Ratner says to turn things around, the country needs to raise vaccination rates.
21: Measles is our most contagious disease. I don't want to go back to a time when every year we had children dying of measles in the U.S.
20: Meanwhile, many local health departments are grappling with staff and funding cuts from the federal government, including to immunization programs. Maria Godoy, NPR News.
17: The NBA's all-time scoring leader, LeBron James.
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21: We had children dying of measles in the U.S.
20: Meanwhile, many local health departments are grappling with staff and funding cuts from the federal government, including to immunization programs. Maria Godoy, NPR News.
17: The NBA's all-time scoring leader, LeBron James, is heading to the Philadelphia 76ers. In a statement,

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2: This is CPR News. I'm Nathan Fernando Frescas. The state says Republican gubernatorial candidate Victor Marx's campaign violated campaign finance limits during the primary election. CPR's Benta Berkland reports.
3: The Colorado Secretary of State's office has filed a formal complaint against the Marx campaign. It says the campaign accepted $78,000 in donations over the legally allowed limit, and 111 donors sent the campaign money over the limit. State law restricts the amount of individual donations and bans cash donations over $100. Victor Marx's gubernatorial campaign said it's cooperating and working with the state to address the issue and takes campaign finance compliance seriously. Marx defeated two other Republicans to win the GOP party's nomination for governor. He faces Democrat Phil Weiser this November. I'm Benta Berkland, CPR News.
2: Two music festivals are happening in Denver at the same time this weekend. Denverite's Sandy Batulga reports.
4: The Underground Music Showcase, or UMS, has become a staple of summers in Denver. This year, a new festival called Blucifer's First Rodeo is joining the mix. UMS passes are still available, but Blucifer's First Rodeo is sold out. UMS has moved to the River North Art District this weekend, a controversial location change. Blucifer's First Rodeo is on South Broadway, which is where UMS used to be. Several local bands are playing in both festivals. Some roads are closed in Rhino, but no road closures are expected around South Broadway.
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0: Live from NPR News in Culver City, California, I'm Duane Brown. President Trump continues to insist that a deal is in the works with U.S. ally Saudi Arabia that could potentially provide the kingdom with components for its nuclear program. But it's unclear whether the Saudis will agree after Trump added a new condition that paves the way for other Mideast nations to have normalized relations with Israel.
1: The Abraham Accords have been incredibly successful for the countries, as you know, for the countries in them. And I think it's very important. So, at some point they'll join and they'll do their civil, civil nuclear, but that's what it is, no enrichment.
0: Saudi Arabia is Iran's longstanding rival in the region, and critics of the proposed deal say it could lead to a new round of competition in the volatile region. The deal would allow U.S. companies to run nuclear power plants on Saudi soil. The administration's new round of sweeping tariffs today on 59 countries plus the European Union is drawing sharp criticism from around the world, including China. From Taiwan, Jan Karmazin-Brumby has more.
2: China's comments come after the Trump administration imposed tariffs of 12.5% on Chinese goods. Speaking at a press conference, Beijing's Ministry of Foreign Affairs spokesperson said, quote, "We oppose all forms of unilateral tariff measures," adding, quote, "A tariff war or trade war serves the interests of no one." Washington accuses China of detaining people from the Uyghur ethnic minority group in work camps, a claim Beijing denies. The new tariffs come just as a previous temporary global tariff of 10% expired. Last year, both China and the U.S. engaged in a tit-for-tat trade war that was brought to a close after a meeting between Presidents Trump and Xi Jinping last October. For NPR News, I'm Jan Karmazin-Brumby in Taipei.
0: Following the new tariffs, stocks finished mixed in the week on Wall Street. This is NPR.
3: This is CPR News. I'm Nathan Fernando Frescas, live in Denver. The brief cool down was nice while it lasted. Now, as the monsoon moisture moves out, it'll make way for another hot weekend. Lisa Hidalgo is the chief meteorologist at Denver 7. She says parts of the front range could hit 100 degrees on Sunday.
4: Really, this time of year, we will see triple-digit heat. 105 is the highest that it's ever officially been out at the airport. What we do watch out for, what is rare, is to get back-to-back triple-digit days. That usually doesn't happen.
3: This weekend, Grand Junction could also hit 100 degrees. Vail will be in the mid-80s. A famous fish native to the Colorado River is no longer considered endangered. Federal wildlife officials are loosening protections for it. Alex Hager reports for the Mountain West News Bureau.
5: The U.S. Fish and Wildlife Service says it made the change because the razorback sucker is no longer in danger of extinction. The move suggests progress in protecting the fish, but environmentalists say otherwise. Taylor McKinnon with the Center for Biological Diversity says because of invasive species eating their young, the natives still can't do one critical thing: reproduce in the wild.
6: We don't have that yet. So in rendering this decision, they've also disregarded their own criteria for downlisting from endangered to threatened.
5: The Arizona Game and Fish Department supports the downlisting and says it remains committed to giving the razorback sucker the protection it needs going forward.
3: Alex Hager reporting. The Monte Vista Fairground is hosting a very special livestock show tomorrow. It's not just focused on the goats being shown, but the people with intellectual disabilities meeting those goats. Jesse Entz with the local 4-H chapter says participants will each be introduced to a goat early in the day to get accustomed to their new buddy.
7: They're going to get used to the sounds, the smells, and then we're going to go into showing. We're really going to highlight each individual and let them participate in the ring and show off their abilities and give them that time to shine.
3: Participants will each be photographed with their show goats and receive prizes. Most residents of Rye and St. Isabel are able to return home today. That's after weeks of evacuations due to the Aspen Acres fire in southern Colorado. The nearly 102,000-acre blaze is 61% contained. Two competing music festivals are taking place in Denver this weekend. At 4:50, we break them both down on All Things Considered. This is CPR News.
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9: This is All Things Considered from NPR News. I'm Elsa Chang in Culver City, California.
10: And I'm Debbie Elliott in Washington. The Trump administration this week unveiled a vision for what it calls a new golden age of science, one that would reshape funding and reset priorities for federal research. At a hearing on this subject, House Democrats expressed skepticism. NPR's Katia Riddle has been reporting on this and joins me now to give us an update. Hi there, Katia.
11: Hi, Debbie.
10: So, a golden age of science, what does that look like?
11: So officials laid out their vision this week in a report that describes sweeping new science initiatives. That includes a multi-billion dollar AI initiative known as the Genesis Mission. Collaboration with private industry is a theme. And in order to achieve those goals, officials argue that the U.S. system of science funding has to change. They say it's become too bureaucratic, too slow. They propose streamlining the way federal research is funded to make it faster and more efficient. And as part of that, they argue that federal funding should prioritize individual scientists over legacy institutions like universities. Michael Kratsios is the director of the White House Office of Science and Technology Policy. He described this vision at the hearing this week.
12: Now it is our time to build a scientific enterprise that will carry America forward and create a new golden age of science for the 21st century and beyond.
10: Now, we mentioned that Democrats are skeptical about this. Why?
11: You know, when it comes to science, many Democratic lawmakers just don't trust this administration and their intentions. In this hearing, they repeatedly brought up what they call the attacks on science that have happened under the Trump administration, billions of dollars in grants that have been frozen or suspended. There's been money for federal research that has been promised and not delivered. And they say all of this has driven scientists abroad to look for jobs with our competitors like China.
10: What's been the impact of these disruptions in the research community?
11: Yeah, so one of the people we heard from is Representative Deborah Ross of North Carolina at this hearing. She represents much of North Carolina's Research Triangle. That's one of the country's largest hubs for biomedical research. She talked about jobs lost for her constituents and research that's been suspended in her state. She accused Kratsios of basically using this rhetoric as a diversion from the damage that's being done to science at the federal level.
13: The victories that you're touting are merely cheap, shiny distractions concealing the nation's crumbling scientific infrastructure and the loss of the intellectual capability that we have to China, to Europe.
10: Katia, what about scientists? What reactions are you hearing from them?
11: I spoke with a number of scientists and the organizations that represent them. Some of them did not want to use their names. There's just a lot of fear of retribution and retaliation for public criticism of this administration. Something that surprised me that I heard from this group of institutional scientists was a feeling that they agree with some of the concerns that this report lays out. And many of them like the idea of setting new ambitious goals for science in this country. Some agree, for example, that the bureaucracy is onerous and voice frustration with the amount of paperwork that researchers have to slog through to apply for these grants and maintain them.
10: So, in theory, it sounds like they'd welcome changes.
11: Well, yes, but after the kind of scorched earth approach that they say they've seen from this administration, they really share the distrust that the Democratic lawmakers were articulating. And they're suspicious that the administration's rhetoric could be used as a kind of cover to tear down the current system that keeps science happening in this country without necessarily replacing it with something better.
10: That's NPR's Katie Riddle. Thanks.
11: Thank you.
9: Member states of the International Criminal Court voted today at the United Nations to oust the lead prosecutor over allegations of sexual misconduct. Karim Khan denied wrongdoing. This unusual public ouster comes at a troubling time for the court. The Trump administration recently launched an effort to dismantle the ICC, calling it a threat to U.S. sovereignty. NPR's Michelle Kellerman reports.
14: Secretary of State Marco Rubio does not mince words when he talks about the International Criminal Court, which was set up to be a court of last resort when countries are unwilling or unable to hold war criminals to account.
15: If people want to sign on and be a part of that stupid organization, they can. But we're not going to be a part of it, and they're not going to apply their jurisdiction to Americans. That's just not going to happen. We're not going to tolerate it now or in the future. And we've warned them about it repeatedly. And now they're going to see the consequences of ignoring us.
14: The U.S. is not a party to the court in The Hague, and the Trump administration imposed targeted sanctions to stop an investigation into U.S. actions in Afghanistan. This week, Rubio held out the prospect of the ICC going after President Trump.
15: And we have lunatics and crazies involved in the ICC that are talking about charging members of the U.S. military, maybe even the president or a future president, with crimes. I mean, it's not going to happen. It's just not going to happen.
14: But Rubio is conflating what some activists say they want the court to do and what the court is actually doing, says David Bosco, an Indiana University professor who's written a book about the ICC. While he says Rubio is overstating the concerns, Bosco does understand why countries that have not joined it are leery.
16: I'm in this kind of middle position of feeling like it's problematic for the court going after non-member states, but the record of the court is not that it's some kind of anti-American instrument.
14: Nearly all of the 13 convictions so far have been citizens of ICC member states, including Uganda and the Democratic Republic of the Congo. A citizen of a non-member state, Sudan, was also convicted of war crimes, but that conflict was referred to the court by the UN Security Council, and the U.S. backed that case at the time. There have been troubles brewing, though. Three West African countries, Burkina Faso, Mali, and Niger, recently announced plans to withdraw, calling the court neo-colonialist, and Karim Khan, the lead prosecutor ousted today, was sidelined over allegations of sexual misconduct. But it's the case against Israel, a non-member state, that's raising the most alarms in Washington, says Bosco.
16: Watching that happen with a close ally, a democracy, I think that's been enormously clarifying for the United States, and that's a huge motivating factor for the U.S. feeling like it really needs to push at this point against the ICC.
14: The ICC issued arrest warrants in 2024 for Israeli Prime Minister Benjamin Netanyahu and a former defense minister, Yoav Gallant, along with a Hamas commander who was later confirmed killed in the war in Gaza. Since the Palestinians joined the ICC, the court claims jurisdiction in Gaza, though the U.S. and Israel reject that. A Trump administration official working on UN reform, Jeff Bartos, used dramatic language when he was asked about all of this at a recent congressional hearing.
17: The ICC has been weaponized by globalists to seek with one mission, and that is to take down Western democracies like the United States and to try to imprison our leaders and our soldiers.
14: And he says the Trump administration is determined to dismantle the court, quote, brick by brick. After the vote ousting the prosecutor, Venezuela's foreign minister took to social media, saying his country now plans to leave the court, too. Michelle Kellerman, NPR News, the State Department.
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3: And this is CPR News. I'm Nathan Fernando Frescas. This is not a good summer to be a fish or an angler in much of the state. Drought means less water in the rivers. That causes higher temperatures and stressed out fish. And that means more limits on where and when you can try to catch them.
18: I'm pretty confident, at least in my career, and I think even going back earlier, I'd say this is probably the most closures we've ever had on rivers.
3: That's a fish official weighing in on the conditions. CPR's Dan Boyce gets out fly fishing whenever he can, and he shared more of what he's seen and heard with CPR's Arlo Perez Esquivel.
19: So Dan, how different are the rivers right now compared to what we've seen in the past?
20: Arlo, I was off Monday and I spent the morning fishing the Conejos River. It's down by the New Mexico border. Just a few months ago, I was fishing this same stretch and the river was just ripping by, you know, up to my chest in places. It was a struggle to wade across. On Monday, by contrast, the water was more up to my mid-shin. Oof. The fishing was super slow, and I also only had a few hours to do it. Colorado Parks and Wildlife has a voluntary closure right now on the Conejos, asking anglers to be off the water by noon. This is a pretty common fishing experience at the moment.
1: Well, I knew when the heat wave showed up here in March, and that was sort of the kiss of death for the snowpack, I knew what was coming.
20: This here is Rick McGuire, the owner of Wolf Creek Anglers in South Fork. That's just west of the San Luis Valley. He says he ended river trips a month and a half ago and recently stopped even offering guided wading trips.
1: Just didn't seem worth it.
20: In total, these low water levels and warm water temperatures have led CPW to issue mandatory or voluntary closures on portions of 16 different rivers and streams.
19: Wow, 16 different rivers and streams. Dan, that sounds like a lot, is it?
20: It is a lot. It is. Adding it up, it comes out to around 450 miles of river where people are being ordered or discouraged from fishing right now. Josh Nearing, he's the deputy assistant director of the fish management team at CPW. He has never seen this many river closures in his 16 years with the department.
18: The high temperatures that we've seen with not much rainfall has definitely ramped them up. You know, the last couple of weeks, certainly taken up a fair amount of my job.
20: Nearing does have a positive note, though, and, you know, that's that, hey, there's still plenty of open river left in the state.
18: We certainly have great fishing opportunities in other parts of the state, both warm water fisheries. And then if you go to higher up in elevation where you have good temperatures and the fish aren't stressed.
19: Dan, I know that with other drought related stories that we've been talking about, the monsoon season is giving people some hope for relief. Is that the case for Colorado's anglers?
20: Yes and no. Obviously, rain is going to be helpful for a parched stream, but you know, it's difficult to say exactly where that rain is going to fall, how widespread it's going to be. Is it going to completely blow out a river, meaning it'll be so muddy that you won't be able to fish it well? Not to mention the wildfires burning across the state. They will have immediate and long-term impacts on their local streams. Here's John Livingston. He's with CPW's Southwest region.
21: We know from past experience of seeing ash and debris flows and post-fire rain events, the kind of fish kill events that can be associated with that.
19: Well, here's hoping that rain falls on the right spots then. But going back to how you were mentioning that there's still fishing spots available, if people wanted to go, where should they be looking for those?
20: Well, let's just put it like this. Nearing says higher elevation rivers, they tend to have better temperatures. And as usual, you know, your local fly shop is dealing with this stuff every day. They're going to have insights on where you can go. As where not to go, CPW, they maintain a list of the rivers with closures. It's linked in my story on this subject. And that same document, it also lists reservoirs where there are fish salvage operations going on. And this is kind of the exact opposite of a fish closure. It's unfortunate, but these are spots where water levels have gotten so low, CPW is removing all catch limits. So basically, folks can catch as many fish as possible before they die off. You know, fishing at these spots is actually a helpful way to prevent some of these fish from going to waste.
3: Dan Boyce reporting for CPR News. It's 4:49. Thanks for being here.
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0: Gotta love a little cha-cha music, right? This is All Things Considered from CPR News. I'm Nathan Fernando Frascas. Music lovers rejoice. Two festivals take place this weekend in Denver. The Underground Music Showcase, or UMS, returns for a 26th year, relocating to the Rhino Arts District. Across town, Blucifer's First Rodeo takes over South Broadway, the UMS's former home. Combined, they feature more than 100 Colorado acts. Alicia Sweeney from Indie 102.3 spoke with Ryan Warner.
1: Two Denver music festivals on the same weekend. I'm praying that both are well attended. How are you going to manage this?
2: Yeah, great question. I don't know if I will, but that's kind of the fun of attending a music festival. And it is important for me to experience both festivals. You know, UMS is debuting its first year in Rhino. And then now we have this brand new festival to take UMS's former home on South Broadway. And I want to be able to bask in both of them. So that said, I do have a plan to spend plenty of time at both festivals this weekend. Actually calling myself bifestival.
1: Oh God. Okay. All right. Bifestival. Mm-hmm. Are you going to bike back and forth? What are you going to do?
2: Ryan, I have a pedicab that's going to take me back and forth between festivals. I learned that years ago by attending South by Southwest.
1: Wow. Okay. Yeah. Little insider tip there.
2: Uh-huh.
1: Okay. Colfax Speed Queen is going to have a very busy weekend, just like you. This Denver rock band is booked at both festivals, their 12th appearance at UMS, and then the next day a house show at Blucifer's First Rodeo. What's the latest with Colfax Speed Queen, this local staple?
2: The local staple that's named after the longest, wickedest street in America, right?
1: Yes. And I think laundry equipment. Yeah, Speed Queen is the brand of washers and dryers and laundromats.
2: See, that's why I love collaborating with you. We know we have this big giant brain together. Okay, so Colfax Speed Queen. This is one of the local bands that over the years has been impossible to see at UMS unless you camped out at the venue they played at for like hours before they would perform. It was always hard to get into their shows. Their shows are so fun, energetic, unpredictable, like in the best way. Like maybe guest musicians popping up on stage, raucous stage diving, the whole room is just packed and dancing along together to their music. And this month, what's really cool is they have let me debut some songs from their first album in what they call an embarrassingly long time. And they have a new 10-song record that's going to be out in the fall. They haven't released the name of it yet, but they have shared some songs with me, and I want to share a little bit of Pray on You.
1: Pray, P-R-A-Y.
2: Yes.

0: faster than bus rapid transit, I would say, on Colfax. That's Colfax Speed Queen. They will be both at UMS and at Blucifer's first rodeo. Alicia, next up is DJ and producer Lily Nova from Denver, making her UMS debut. Tell us about Lily Nova's live performances.
1: Well, she is one of my UMS discoveries. Oh. So someone that I hope to catch live. And I've asked around a little bit to other local artists in the scene that I have seen her live. And they say that she is like sunshine on stage.
0: Aww.
1: And she told me that love is at the heart of every performance that she does. So I really want to see how she translates that on stage at the UMS.
0: And here's a little taste of Lily Nova, a song called Pure Intentions.

0: this is a song I want to learn and see if I can keep up with her.
1: Right?
0: Do you ever do that?
1: Oh, yeah, of course.
0: Especially with rap. It's like challenging yourself to get the cadence perfectly.
1: Right, and she has such positive lyrics that it is one of those that you want to sing along with or to get that cadence correct with.
0: Yes. On to Denver band Clementine Was Right. What a great band name.
1: Right?
0: Clementine Was Right. Originally formed in Santa Fe, now in Denver, they play the final night of Blucifer's first rodeo on South Broadway. That's a festival Clementine Was Right's co-founder, Mike Young, began?
1: Yeah, he co-founded the festival.
0: Wow. Talk about busy people. What inspired him to do it?
1: Yeah. So you know how the UMS, which is in its 26th year, as you mentioned, has been a staple summertime music festival in Denver on South Broadway for many of those 26 years.
0: Yeah.
1: But now it's moved to Rhino.
0: Indeed.
1: Well, now Mike and a few other local musicians wanted to carry on the tradition of a music festival existing along South Broadway and in the Baker neighborhood on that final weekend of July. And that's kind of the short version of what inspired him and a few others to start up this music festival, a local music festival created by artists for artists to support this neighborhood that we just love.
0: Yeah, I mean, the idea of animating shops and restaurants and alleyways and garages in Baker, that's the neighborhood we're speaking of. So let's hear River Boys from Clementine Was Right, shall we?
1: Yeah.

0: The only trouble is that song makes me want water nearby. You know, it's like it's got Splish Splash vibes.
1: Yeah.
0: Yeah. Do I have to bring my own kiddie pool?
1: Yeah, bring your own kiddie pool. Definitely. They also have a song about being in the attic and Barbie limousines. Maybe I'll bring my Barbie limousine. You bring a kiddie pool and Clementine will be right.
0: We got this. Thanks, Alicia.
1: Thank you.
2: 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She spoke with Ryan Warner. Catch the Underground Music Showcase in Bluesiver's First Rodeo through Sunday. 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And here's another featured performer, Nina DeFreitas, with Madness Everlasting. I was I'm Nathan Fernando Frescas. This is CPR News.
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0: Economists are reacting to President Trump's sweeping new tariffs on America's 60 biggest trading partners.
1: These tariffs translate to $1,000 plus in higher prices for the average American consumer.
0: The new import taxes replace an old set of tariffs that expired this week. It's All Things Considered from CPR News. I'm Nathan Fernando Frescas. The number of measles cases in the U.S. has hit a 35-year high. Infectious disease specialists are worried.
2: Measles is our most contagious disease. I don't want to go back to a time when every year we had children dying of measles.
0: This resurgence comes amid falling vaccination rates. Then a large portion of the country's wetlands and smaller streams no longer have federal protection.
3: With a light switch decision, all of a sudden, a tremendous amount of acreage was exposed.
0: Now, Colorado is among a couple states in the Mountain West stepping in. It's 5 o'clock. The news is next.
4: Live from NPR News in Washington, I'm Ryland Barton. The annual White House Correspondents' Dinner is happening again tonight after a gunman attacked the original event in late April. President Trump is expected to attend. NPR's Tamara Keith has more on how President Trump's relationship with the press has evolved since his first term.
5: In the first administration, Trump referred to the media as fake news and complained about coverage that he didn't like, but he didn't take a lot of action. In the second term, he has sued news organizations for coverage he doesn't like, including ABC, CBS, The New York Times, BBC, and The Wall Street Journal. He removed the Associated Press from the pool of reporters to get close access to him over an editorial decision. He has called female reporters dumb and piggy and suggested that CNN's Caitlin Collins should smile. And of course, he oversaw the defunding of NPR and PBS.
4: NPR's Tamara Keith reporting. Countries that are part of the International Criminal Court have voted overwhelmingly to oust the lead prosecutor who was accused of sexual misconduct. NPR's Michelle Kellerman reports the vote comes as the U.S. tries to dismantle the court.
6: ICC prosecutor Karim Khan denies the allegations of sexual misconduct, but 82 of the 125 member states of the court voted to remove him from office. Human Rights Watch welcomed the move, saying the court needs a credible prosecutor at a time when the ICC is trying to pursue justice in Gaza, Ukraine, and Sudan. The ICC has arrest warrants out for Russian President Vladimir Putin and Israeli Prime Minister Benjamin Netanyahu. The Trump administration recently launched an effort to dismantle the court, which it calls a threat to U.S. sovereignty. It also rejects the case against Israel, which, like the U.S., is not a party to the court. Michelle Kellerman, NPR News, the State Department.
4: Paramount and Warner Brothers are hitting pause on their proposed merger. NPR's Chloe Veltman reports Paramount agreed today to delay closing the deal for months following mounting pressure from antitrust lawsuits.
7: Attorneys general from 12 states, including California, New York, and Arizona, allege the proposed merger violates a core federal antitrust law, prohibiting mergers or acquisitions where the effect would lessen competition or create a monopoly. The Writers Guild of America challenged the massive deal too. Earlier this week, a federal judge issued a temporary restraining order freezing Paramount's acquisition. Now the company has agreed not to close the $111 billion deal until June 1st, 2027, or 5 days after lawsuit. Suits are resolved, whichever is earlier. In a statement to NPR, Paramount called the agreement a significant win and said going to trial will be, quote, the fastest and clearest way to prove that this transaction is good for competition, good for consumers, and good for creators. A trial date has not yet been set. Chloe Veltman, NPR News.
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0: This is CPR News. I'm Nathan Fernando Frescas, live in Denver. Upper Colorado finally has a collective bargaining agreement with the National Labor Union American Guild of Musical Acts, or AGA.
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0: This is CPR News. I'm Nathan Fernando Frescas, live in Denver. Upper Colorado finally has a collective bargaining agreement with the National Labor Union American Guild of Musical Acts, or AGMA. Some workers, such as Upper Colorado's chorus members, want a substantial pay raise.

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1: Introduced a bill to prevent any expansion and thereby protect the nearby Glenwood Hot Springs. Jeff Hurd represents the area and says it's about sending a public message to the government.
2: The elected officials from the federal level, the county level, the local level, citizens groups, stakeholders are opposed to any potential change.
1: The lawmakers say they don't expect much movement on the bill before the November election. The brief cool down was nice while it lasted. Now, as the monsoon moisture moves out, it'll make way for another hot weekend. Lisa Hidalgo is the chief meteorologist at Denver 7. She says parts of the front range could hit 100 degrees on Sunday.
3: Really, this time of year, we will see triple-digit heat. 105 is the highest that it's ever officially been out at the airport. What we do watch out for, what is rare, is to get back-to-back triple-digit days. That usually doesn't happen.
1: 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Stay with us. It's 5:06.
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1: And this is CPR News. I'm Nathan Fernando Frescas. As it is in Colorado, measles cases nationwide are on the rise, even though an effective vaccine is out there. The latest at 5:40 on All Things Considered. Well, if you're headed to DIA's Great Hall to pick up your arriving family tonight, you might be thinking, where's the seating? Posts on social media show the Great Hall without anywhere to sit, just a big empty space. So I called DIA today, and their spokesperson says there is seating, maybe not where you remember it.
2: They can still sit at arrivals. We still do have seating there in front of the domestic area. Some of the chairs have been removed just due to the construction walls, but there is still seating.
1: DIA says it's all part of their Great Hall refresh and says you can see what's coming at flydenver.com. Maybe bring one of those camping chairs, right? This is CPR News.
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1: And this is CPR News. I'm Nathan Fernando Frescas, live in Denver. A large portion of wetlands and some smaller waterways lost longtime federal protections a few years ago. But as the Mountain West News Bureau's Rachel Cohen reports, a couple western states are now working to put up their own defenses.
2: In dry western Colorado, near the town of Glade Park, a high-elevation meadow is surrounded by aspens and firs. The grass is surprisingly bright green. Abby Burke says that's a clue. There's water here, but at first, we don't see any.
3: There are some wetland plants that are here that lets us know. It's kind of like being a sluice.
2: We comb through the brush and into a clearing, and there it is, a tiny stream glittering in the sunlight. You can barely hear the trickle over the buzz of a fly and birds chirping. Burke works for Audubon Rockies, which advocates for birds and their habitats. She lives not too far from this wetland and says there's more here than meets the eye.
3: This is a pretty wet spot. And wildlife know that as well. They come here for the groceries, if you will.
2: But 3 years ago, places like this became more vulnerable. The U.S. Supreme Court narrowed the Clean Water Act, saying wetlands need a direct surface connection to a protected lake, river, or stream to keep their federal safeguards. Now, bulldozers could move in and pave over formerly protected wetlands for subdivisions or industrial parks without going through extensive permitting.
3: With a light switch decision, all of a sudden, a tremendous amount of acreage was exposed.
2: Burke says the ruling doesn't reflect how water works in the arid West, where streams can run dry a bulk of the year but still support wildlife and connect ecosystems. The ruling shifted more responsibility to states. Some already had their own wetland protections, but in much of the Mountain West, they were limited.
3: Colorado kind of saw the writing on the wall that unless the state came together and created our own program, that we could be at the mercy of pendulum swings in protections and in jurisdiction. And that creates uncertainty for everyone.
2: So Colorado stepped in. It became the first state after the Supreme Court decision to create a new permitting program for waters that lost federal protection. But building this new state system wasn't easy. Some business groups worried it went beyond the old federal regulations. Gabe Rax, a water attorney in Boulder, testified about those concerns on behalf of a wide range of Colorado water users.
4: I think there was concern about an expansion of coverage, that could present difficulties for the state economy and development in the state.
2: Colorado lawmakers eventually reached a compromise in 2024, including exemptions for agriculture. Parts of the program launched this spring, with more coming online this fall. Rax questions whether the state has the capacity to take this on.
4: Whether the program is adequately resourced in order to issue permits on the schedule that's necessary.
2: Colorado's workload could get bigger. The Trump administration has proposed more Clean Water Act rollbacks that could leave even more wetlands and streams under the state's responsibility. Nicole Rowan leads Colorado's Water Quality Division.
5: If it continues to shrink and shrink, right, then Colorado's going to have to take on more of the burden of permitting. And so it is a cost concern, right?
2: But she says Colorado's program is nimble, designed to protect the state's waters, even as the federal landscape changes. And the idea is spreading. New Mexico is developing a similar approach. For Burke, though, the work isn't finished.
3: Is this a mic drop moment that we are done and we've done the good work and just can keep going? I think we have come a tremendous way, but we're not done yet.
2: She says now comes the hard part, making sure Colorado's new permitting program actually protects wetlands and small streams like this one. For the Mountain West News Bureau, I'm Rachel Cohen.
1: That story was produced in partnership with the Water Desk at the University of Colorado Boulder's Center for Environmental Journalism. This is CPR News. I'm Nathan Fernando Frescas. Poetry is beautiful, but it's static on a page. But what if you went on a quest to find it?
6: On your quest, you might see a beautiful rock in the creek if you're by the Boulder Creek path, or hear a beautiful bird, or meet an interesting person. So it's all about keeping your eyes open and having the quest be as poetic as the poem.
1: Coming up next, one woman's quest to bring poetry to Boulder City Parks, right here on All Things Considered. It's 5:49. 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
2: This is All Things Considered from CPR News. I'm Nathan Fernando Frescas. Poetry, beautiful, but static words on a page, right? Now, how about interactive poetry? That's the idea behind Poetry in the Parks, part scavenger hunt and part performance. It's the brainchild of Amy Marshak and is funded by a grant from the Boulder Arts Commission and will take place in parks around the city of Boulder. Amy, thank you so much for being here.
3: Thanks so much for having me.
2: You called this a poetic quest. Briefly, how does this all work?
3: So in order to even get a poem, you have to find me first. So I'm going to be in different areas of the Boulder Parks and Rec. So I'm going to be on the Boulder Creek Path some days, in Evan G. Fine Park some days, around the Civic area, which is between 13th and 11th or Broadway, depending on the day. And you have to seek me out.
2: Oh, it's like hide and seek almost.
3: Almost, yeah, yeah. And some areas are more challenging, like the Boulder Creek Trail is more challenging than Evan G. Fine Park.
2: Why choose this style of interactive event with poetry?
3: Well, so many times poetry can be serious, which is awesome. It has its place to be serious. But I think that I want to put more fun and lightheartedness in it, really getting people to look and see. And then if you're questing also, on your quest, you might see a beautiful rock in the creek if you're by the Boulder Creek Path, or hear a beautiful bird, or meet an interesting person, or see statues you've never seen before. You know, so it's all about keeping your eyes open and having the quest be as poetic as the poem. Like, the journey is all part of the experience.
2: It's like a yes and. Yes, we're going to get a poem at the end of this, and we're going to see some beautiful things along our walk.
3: Absolutely.
2: You were a busker in a past life. For those that don't know what that is, can you give us a snapshot of what you did as a busker?
3: Well, I actually also did poems created on the spot, as well as some magic. It's such a beautiful experience because you take a sidewalk and you turn it into a live performance. And I've literally had people come back years later and go, oh my gosh, this is the poem you did for me years ago.
2: So back to the poetry in the parks. How will people find you once they are in an area where you're going to be?
3: They have to search out for the lace umbrella. And the lace umbrella may be open or it may also be closed. So you have to keep your eyes open for that.
2: What is a favorite interaction you've had?
3: I've had so many. There was one lady, she went to Boulder to go to the Pearl Street Farmers Market, but the Pearl Street Farmers Market is in Denver.
2: Oh, she went to the wrong one.
3: Totally. And the farmers market in Boulder is not that day she went. But anyway, her sister saw on a calendar, I'm not sure where, that this was going on. So she went and she quested and she found me. But she said it took a while. She wasn't sure, but then she was sure. And then she got a poem about, she was going through some difficult times, and she got a poem just to validate her and for hope. I really like that. Also, one of my favorite words is petrichor, and someone asked for a poem about that.
2: Petrichor? What does that mean, petrichor?
3: Oh, absolutely. It's such a poetic word. It is the smell of rain when it hits dirt. It's basically the smell of rain in the air.
2: Oh. And you know, what do you hope people are going to take away from this poetic quest?
3: Validation that they're awesome. Joy. Happiness, celebration. Each person has their own unique thing they're going for when they journey for a poem. And if you like, I could do a poem for you.
2: Sure, let's do that. I would love to hear a poem.
3: Okay, let me just open my notebook. What would you like a poem about, and it can be one idea, a bunch of unrelated ideas.
2: No, well, I love, the fact that I've just met you. So something like that, where you and I have met through the radio or through the airwaves or something along those lines. I love that.
3: Okay, got it. And would you like it with Thee, Thou, Thine, Shakespeare, or more modern with And and Thou?
2: Ooh, dealer's choice.
3: Okay. Got it. Okay, so Nathan, when you're ready, on the count of three, you could say, bring on the poem. Bring on the poem on the count of three, and I shall start.
2: Okay.
3: One, two, three.
2: Bring on the poem.
3: That was so dramatic. That was awesome. Here we go. It's the moment that you come near to the microphone that makes thoughts so very, very clear. It's the moment that you see another person and interview so easily. A person of moments of past two trying to connect, but it never seems to come through. And then next thing you know, the interview happens. And laughter and curiosity does flow. It was a moment, too, that Nathan and Amy got to have clear interview. Thoughts and feelings exchange, all these different ideas rearrange. But in the picture, bigger picture, you see, being on the radio, Nathan, just gives you so much purpose, joy, and glee. It is to others so very kind as you do this theater of the mind. And it's a very intimate, thoughtful moment, you know, because other people listen and their smiles do grow. And it can be like a mind's vacation as you get and help people to expand their imagination. There is nothing you cannot conceive when you decide on the radio something's going to happen and others and together community does receive. It's all these moments too, but so grateful that we got to connect this day, so grateful we got to connect in such an interesting, fun way. It is through the radio that allows people's hearts to grow.
2: That is beautiful, Amy. Oh, my goodness. I'm getting goosebumps. Thank you so much. That was phenomenal. And so quickly that you came up with those words. I love that.
3: Oh, thank you, Nathan. I really appreciate it.
2: Amy Marshak, interactive poet. I am sure if you are in Boulder and the area, you're going to be on the lookout for her lace umbrella. Thank you so much for being here.
3: Oh, thanks so much for having me. It's fun.
2: Amy Marshak, interactive poet. Her event, Poetry in the Parks, runs through August 23rd. Pretty neat, huh? Well, hip-hop and classical music, about as far apart as you can get, right? Well, not so fast. An orchestra that combines both explains how they build community with their shows that feature all black musicians. That's coming up in 15 minutes right here on All Things Considered. It's 5:58. This is CPR News 90.1 in Denver. I'm so glad you're here.
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0: first put ham, onion, and bell peppers in the Denver omelet, it may have adapted from a Chinese dish called egg foo young that railroad workers might have adapted with ingredients easily found in the West. But a plaque in downtown Denver claims the omelet was, quote, developed to mask the stale flavor of eggs shipped by wagon freight. What's not in question is that the omelet first appeared as the filling in the Denver sandwich. In 1907, at least two Denver restaurants and one hotel declared they invented it. Portable, tasty, and packed with protein, the Denver sandwich was enjoyed by people from coast to coast and became extremely popular. However, by 1980, more and more diners were choosing the dish with cheese minus bread. It's hard to find a Denver sandwich on menus today, but the Denver omelet is still a low-carb favorite.
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2: Live from NPR News in Washington, I'm Ryland Barton. President Trump issued a new round of tariffs this week after the Supreme Court ruled against his most sweeping tariffs earlier this year. As NPR's Danielle Kurtzleben reports, Trump is using a new legal rationale.
3: Now, to impose these new tariffs, the administration is using a law intended to counter other countries, quote, unfair trade practices. In this case, the U.S. is accusing all of its major trading partners of not doing enough to fight the use of forced labor. Now, not everyone buys that rationale. Democratic Representative Richard Neal from Massachusetts said in a statement that Trump is just hunting for legal justifications and that the new tariffs are, quote, too convenient to be taken seriously.
2: NPR's Danielle Kurtzleben reporting. Democrats picked the first presidential primary state for 2028 today. The top contenders were South Carolina, Nevada, New Hampshire, and Iowa. NPR's Mahum Javed has more.
4: South Carolina is once again set to lead the Democratic presidential primary calendar. It's meant to show that the Democrats are prioritizing black voters, a reliable and influential voting bloc for the party. South Carolina's allies say the party should signal that it's serious about making an investment in the South. The Democratic National Committee's Rules and Bylaws Committee also considered Nevada because of its diverse voters. Ultimately, members raised concerns about Nevada's ability to process results quickly. It was given the second date on the calendar, followed by New Hampshire, New Mexico, Michigan, and Virginia. Mahum Javed, NPR News.
2: A slate of popular peptide therapies has won the backing of a key advisory panel to the federal government. It's a step that could eventually open up broader access to the experimental drugs, NPR's Will Stone reports.
5: The panel of advisors recommended the Food and Drug Administration reclassify almost all of the compounds under consideration so that specialized pharmacies in the U.S. could begin offering them. The outcome represents a win for Health Secretary Robert F. Kennedy Jr., who has publicly supported peptide therapies, and the broader wellness and longevity industry, which stands to profit substantially. The yes votes run counter to the FDA's own position. Scientists repeatedly cautioned there was limited data on safety and efficacy in humans. These peptides are not approved drugs. They are promoted widely online for uses like injury recovery, muscle growth, and more. The final decision is up to the FDA, which typically follows the panel's recommendations. Will Stone, NPR News.
2: SpaceX's Starship rocket has blasted off on another test flight, this time carrying 20 of the most advanced Starlink communication satellites. The launch came a week after a last-second abort. It's the 13th flight of the world's biggest and most powerful rocket. NASA is counting on Starship as a lunar lander for the Artemis Moon program. 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
7: This is CPR News. I'm Nathan Fernando Frescas, live in Denver. Colorado has certified the state's primary election results, and 1.4 million voters cast ballots. CPR's Benta Berkland.
8: The state completed a bipartisan post-election audit to determine that the voting machines accurately counted the paper ballots, and the Secretary of State's office certified the election results from June 30th as final. The state said 48% of active Democratic voters participated.